0: The Brazil guitar duo opened this week's edition of Classico Guitar Alive with Seven Rings by Egberto Gismonti. One of the best-known works by American composer Stephen Funk Pearson is his piece for mandolin and guitar titled Mountain Moor. Stephen Funk Pearson spoke about his piece.
1: Yeah, I wrote it for a mandolin or violin and guitar, and it was really inspired after I traveled through Scotland, and I just was so taken by the landscape there. My whole life I've been drawn to nature. I lived on an island in British Columbia for 2 years, living off the land. I've always just been a nature nut. And the theme came to me, and I went from there. And I've heard it performed also with two guitars, also with flute. I've heard it performed in many different instrumentations.

Dueto Giocondo, performing music for mandolin and guitar by American composer Stephen Funk Pearson, titled Mountain Moor. British composer Joby Talbot has written music for feature films and BBC television. His guitar concerto is subtitled Ink Dark Moon and has just been released and features guitarist Miloš Katadachlić and the BBC Symphony Orchestra, conducted by Ben Jernan.

The world premiere recording of Ink Dark Moon, a new guitar concerto by Joby Talbot. Milos Kadadacilic was the guitarist with the BBC Symphony Orchestra, conducted by Ben Jernan. You're listening to Classical Guitar Alive. I'm Tony Morris. This is music by Augustine Barrios Mongoré, titled Aire de Samba. It's performed by Virginia Luque.

0: From a live concert recording by Virginia Luque, we've just heard her performing a piece titled Aire de Samba by Agustin Barrios Mongoré. We'll close this week's edition of Classical Guitar Alive with music by American composer Stephen Funk Pearson, titled Elasomorph. Stephen Funk Pearson spoke about his music.
1: My whole life, a sense of humor is like critical to living and breathing for me. And I really like to bring that into music, and I think that's something that's often lacking in music. I know sometimes in concerts people are a little embarrassed to maybe laugh at something funny that happens musically, but children, they don't hold back, and some of my pieces, when kids hear them, they just start cracking up because they don't care if they're laughing in a concert. And so I really do find that humor and music, they just go together for me, you know, as part of my life.

Closing this week's edition of Classical Guitar Alive, we've just heard the Versailles Guitar Quartet performing Stephen Funk Pearson's piece titled Elasomorph. You've been listening to Classical Guitar Alive. Classical Guitar Alive is broadcast worldwide thanks to the generous support of the Augustine Foundation and the Kadosky Family Fund, and Charles and Taco Parker, and by Augustine Strings, makers of classical guitar strings since 1947, and thanks to a gift in loving memory of Adam Bratcher. Classical Guitar Alive is a nonprofit organization based in Austin, Texas. Music by pluck-stringed instruments like the guitar, the harp, and the ancient lyre have been used in healing for over 3,000 years. That's why our mission is to bring this music to the widest possible audience. Our Music and Medicine program brings live classical guitar music to hospitals and hospices and is supported in part by a grant

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I'm Tony Morris. 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
1: 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This is not an electronic music record. This is a storytelling record.
0: I'm John DiLiberto. Join me when Mark Isham tells us his story on Echoes from PRX. 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
0: I'm John DiLiberto, and you're hearing Echoes from PRX. Coming up today, I've got Mark Isham. He's a musician who has stretched musical boundaries for four decades with Group 87, his early electronic album, The Vapor Drawings, and numerous film and TV scores, including A River Runs Through It and The Westies. He has a new album that takes us on a roundabout journey called At the Carousel Club.
1: This was not an ambient record. This is not an electronic music record. This is a storytelling record.

0: That is a beautiful piece. A lot of sustain pedal involved there. Wondrous Free by Sean Okpebolo, played by pianist Lara Downs.
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0: Some raging guitar there from Balthus, a trio out of Bolivia. Manifest is their album, and we heard Year of the Snake. Niaz before that from Seven Realms of Attar, and that is accompanied by an incredible stage show that is kind of like Persian futurism, very psychedelic. Sheila Chandra preceded Lament of Makrimen and Song of the Banshees live from her album Echo, which compiles a bunch of her live performances on places like radio shows and TV, including a couple of tracks from Echoes, but not this particular one. Jamie Sieber before that, just a beautiful album called Timeless. She's one of the best looping cellists. River of Sky, the name of that track. And up at the top, Gemini by Anna Sobel. Coming up in the next half hour, I'm going to be talking with Mark Isham as Echoes continues from PRX. If you still love to have music in its physical form, then check out the Echoes CD of the Month Club. Every month on Echoes, we select our favorite CD and we send it to club members. 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Just go to echoes.org to find out more. 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You're hearing Echoes from PRX.
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You're hearing echoes from PRXN. I'm John DiLiberto. In the 1980s and 90s, Mark Isham was everywhere. He recorded signature albums on Windham Hill Records, including Vapor Drawings, Never Cry Wolf, and Tibet. His trumpet was heard with his Group 87 and on notable jazz releases with Pharoah Sanders, Art Landy, and David Torn. He guested on numerous pop sessions, including albums from David Sylvian and Van Morrison. And his solo recordings piled up: Castalia, Blue Sun, and the self-titled Mark Isham. But that mostly stopped in 1999. Mark Isham hasn't released a solo album in 27 years, but you've probably heard his music a lot. In this time, he's composed scores for over 75 movies and around 20 TV shows. Among them are the TV series American Crime, Black Mirror, Godfather of Harlem, and most recently, The Westies. Among his 75 or so movies in the 21st century are Crash, The Black Dahlia, Reservation Road, and Bill and Ted Face the Music. And the music in these films couldn't be more different from each other. Now Isham has released his first solo music since 1999, an EP called At the Carousel Club.

0: I'm talking to Mark Isham on the Riverside app from his home studio outside of Los Angeles. His appearance hasn't changed much since I last spoke to him in 2005. He's still boyish looking at 75 with short, unruly, curled light brown hair, wearing black horn-rimmed glasses. Although he's composed loads of soundtracks, these aren't actually the music of Mark Isham per se. It's the music that the film, TV show, and director require.
1: I don't disagree with you in the slightest. The filmmaking world is so hell-bent on trying to be what was successful last month that it's very rare that a director and a producer, much less a film studio, will give you the opportunity to do something completely different. They feel they can't risk it. And then, of course, the films that are the biggest sellers are the ones that take those risks. It's an interesting catch-22 situation being in that business.
0: But now he's decided to create his own soundtrack for his own story at the Carousel Club. That title might make you think this is a live recording, but there is no Carousel Club.
1: It does not exist. It does not exist. But, you know, my wife is a painter, and we're doing a series of works together as well, where I write, she paints, I write, and we animate things, and we project the animation onto the painting, and it's a whole immersive piece. And she had written a piece called Carousel. And it just started both of us discussing that image. And it's such a fascinating image. You think of it first as just a kid's thing in the park, but really, what is it? It's if you're 3 or 4 years old and you wander in and that first horse is a unicorn, and then you wander a little further back and the second horse is Sleeping Beauty, you know, with the couch. And I mean, it's a way just to experience in a circular, evolving motion all these different realities in a very childlike, you know, fun way. I just love that image, and I just thought we would make this place a place you go. You go to the Carousel Club and you can have all these different experiences.

0: Mark Isham's At the Carousel Club is a wilder ride than I've had on any merry-go-round. It's more of a roller coaster, incorporating almost every aspect of Isham's long career, from the electronics of vapor drawings to the orchestrations of A River Runs Through It to his love of Miles Davis.
1: I think it's the first time I've allowed myself to really just dive in and be me, you know, and do something that reflects everything that I've come to be in this number of decades now. Allowing myself to write in ways that aren't necessarily pushed in a specific direction. Allowing myself to mix the various worlds that I love, electronics and great performances by players I love and respect. Orchestration that feels cinematic, that feels like we're telling a story. The composition moving from place to place in a story-like fashion. And then hiring this weird trumpet guy to play some stuff on top of it, to be the narrator, to be the guy who helps guide you through the story.
0: Isham does play a lot of beautiful trumpet on this, and he's joined by an incredible group of musicians, including Wilco guitarist Nels Klein, veteran drummer Vinnie Colaiuta, and the Orchid String Quartet. But the project actually began electronically.
1: It started with just me going back and finding these long-form electronic improvisations that I'd made during COVID. And I guess at first thinking, well, is there an album in there somewhere? And then saying, well, it would take a lot of editing, and I'm not sure. It's very electronic. It doesn't really reflect everything that I do, but maybe I could do that. And then I got this offer to make a project at Mad Hatter Studios. And, of course, that is such an iconic place for putting great instrumentalists in a room and letting them play and capturing performances. All of a sudden I said, well, what can I do here? I said, well, I'm going to take these electronic pieces as a backdrop and I'm going to write actual serious compositions on them and let them be this backdrop, this otherworldly type of backdrop, and then I'm going to insert a little more traditional writing and playing into it, but make it work. And as it unfolded, I even started to see room for strings. I always had the intention of putting myself as the soloist, the hand-holding narrator, if you will, that plays on top of it.

We're dealing with very old, vintage, analog synthesizers. I've been a collector for years, and I finally, in this home we have now, I've managed to build myself a studio, and on the back wall, I called it. And it's all, they're all up there, and they're all wired in, and they're wired together, and they're tie lines that allow each one of them to be connected to the other. And you really let the random aspects of original electronic synthesizers have a major part in the creation of your music. And I really took that to the nth degree. I could have a random sequence over here playing, invert it and have it play over here and then mix the two together. And I'm not touching anything. I'm just tweaking knobs, and it's like sculpture. You just sort of keep chipping away at it, and all of a sudden, wow, there's something there. And it's internally generated by all the little electronic circuits. But I'm the sculptor, and I'm tweaking it so that eventually something that's pleasing to me comes out.

0: Mark Isham's At the Carousel Club is a wholly original work, a meticulously composed sound that doesn't cop to too many contemporary music tropes, except one.
1: Well, if you've noticed, one of the signature sounds of the entire record, every song has a bass drum 4 on the floor, a dance track bass drum. Now, sometimes it's hardly perceptible, so it's really just a heartbeat. But that was one of the things that the electronic music background to these tracks brought to the table, was this idea of just boom, boom, boom, boom, boom, boom, boom, or boom, boom, boom, boom, at various different tempos, which I think is sort of, could be considered a modern music trope if you want, but it's very hidden and very, you know, it's not in your face at all.

0: You know, I think it's just composition. You know, I'm a contemporary composer. My influences are not pop music. My influences are John Adams. My influences are, well, still, I sing The Body Electric. I still think is one of the greatest crossover jazz compositional records ever made. And that's my world.
1: That is the second album by Weather Report.
0: I write from that point of view, and so I'm willing to use chords that would be used in contemporary classical music or in jazz music, you know, that aren't pop chords at all. But I still have a sense of simplicity. I still have a sense of keeping things very direct, of not overusing notes, of using complexity for a specific reason at a specific time to do a specific thing. And I think a lot of these things are just learned from film composing, from telling stories with music, you know.

Mark cites a couple of minimalist composers, notably the aforementioned John Adams, as well as Steve Reich. But the one whose sound pops up in many ways on the record is Philip Glass. The track, Number Theory, is almost an homage, referencing Glass's opera, Einstein on the Beach.

0: I totally copped to it. I was thinking, what do I do with this song? It's all about numbers. And I kept remembering, I don't even know which opera it is, but there's an opera he has. And then the women are up on the back balcony of the stage or something, and they're reciting numbers. I said, that was so effing cool. I'm going to steal that. Yeah, absolutely. Absolutely.
1: 24. 56. 42.
2: Mark Isham has created a world of fantasy and imagination. His titles are evocative. Tales of the Street Piano, City Lore, A Night in an Iberian Post Office.
0: This was not an ambient record. This is not an electronic music record. This is a storytelling record.
2: The titles are entry points into a place that exists somewhere between Mark Isham's imagination and yours.
0: My Carousel Club is musical experiences. They're connected to stories. But the stories, all you're given is a title, and you can make that story your own. And that's the Carousel Club.

Anyone can enter the Carousel Club. The cost of one admission is your mind. Take a spin on Mark Isham's At the Carousel Club, available now on E-Tone Records. I will have a link to Mark Isham's album in the posting for this show at echoes.org. That's also where you can find a playlist for today's show. Once again, that's echoes, echoes.org. Here's a track from At the Carousel Club. This is My Night in an Annalberian Post Office.

Jim Ottaway, a musician out of Australia, from his album Treasures of Light. And Mark Isham proceeded from his album At the Carousel Club. We had a great interview with Mark talking about that recording. I'm John DiLiberto. Thank you for being with me in this first hour of Echoes today. If you want to reach out to us, you can do it at echoes.org. You're hearing Echoes from PRX.

Bonobo has an album that finds him in a more chilled mood. It's called Distance in Static. There's nothing static about it. I've also got some Tangerine Dream, going back to the 1981 release, Exit. Don't you exit, it's ahead on Echoes from PR.

0: 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That is, until he discovered the music of Polish composer Mieczysław Weinberg. Linus Rote plays Weinberg's violin concerto on the next performance today from APM.
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1: I'm John DiLiberto, and you're hearing echoes from PRX. Beck is a pretty eclectic musician who is usually on top of musical trends and adapts them into his own personal and often beautifully idiosyncratic expression. Most of his music tends towards the rock and pop side of things, but every now and again he mellows out. He did it with the albums Sea Change in 2002 and Morning Phase in 2014. I really love that one. He's returned to that sound and mood on the album Ride.

You're hearing Echoes from PRX, and I'm John DiLiberto. Coming up, I've got the first new music in eons by Bombay Dub Orchestra. But let's start with Will Ackerman from his album Home. This is mostly an ensemble recording, but this is the only purely solo guitar piece on it. It's called Grandma Maple.

You're hearing Echoes from PRX, and I'm John DiLiberto. Coming up, I've got the first new music in eons by Bombay Dub Orchestra. But let's start with Will Ackerman from his album Home. This is mostly an ensemble recording, but this is the only purely solo guitar piece on it. It's called Grandma Maple.

Peter Phippen and Eric the Taylor from their September Echoes CD of the Month, 2 by Twilight. Conceiver, the name of that track. You can read my review of that recording up on our website at echoes.org. And while you're there, check out the Echoes CD of the Month Club, because we pick out great albums like that every single month. Once again, it's all at echoes.org. Before Phippen and Taylor, Alex Amore, This Must Be the End from Heavenly Bodies, and Bombay Dub Orchestra, their first new music in a long time, View from Space. Beck ahead of that with Runaway from the album Ride Lonesome, and Will Ackerman up at the top. Coming up in the next half hour, I've got some music by Bonobo and Dead Can Dance as Echoes continues from PRX.

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1: 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I'm Lisa Simeone.
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0: You're hearing Echoes from PRX, and I'm John DiLiberto. Coming up, music from Bonobo, but first here's Rodrigo y Gabriela from their album Our Home. This is Astrum Incorporated.

Dead Can Dance, going back to 1993, the album Into the Labyrinth, Towards the Within, the name of that track, pretty epic. Locust ahead of that from an album called Spectral Plus, we heard all of them. And up the top, Rodrigo y Gabriela, Ostrum Incorpore, from their album Our Home. And Ostrum Incorpore means a star inside the body. Coming up, speaking of stars, Tangerine Dream ahead. If you think you missed something I played on Echoes today, you'll find it in the playlist, and that is at echoes.org. Tangerine Dream is ahead, but first, here's Antaeus, Madame Gandhi, and Café de Anatolia with Ether.

It's so important for us to take time for ourselves, to go inward, to not get distracted by our

0: Tangerine Dream, going back to 1981, the title track to their album that year, Exit. And that came out of Antaeus, Madame Gandhi, and Café de Anatolia from the album Ecta. I'm John DiLiberto. Thank you for being with me today on Echoes. 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Jeff Towne is the producer of Echoes. Our production assistant is Jenny Baer. 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
2: 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I'm Steve Seal. 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

One of the things we've explored a lot on this show is the dissolving of barriers in modern classical music. 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

0: Sky with Endless Stars by John Luther Adams. Some night music for us to take our leave now as this program sails off into the stars. 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I'm Steve Seal. 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

1700s, and he got his musical training from his uncle. His uncle was a composer and organist for a cathedral in Barcelona. When his uncle died, Carlos Beguer took over that position, and he held it until his own death. The most important works by Carlos Beguer are his symphonies. He wrote almost 20 of them. Here is Symphony No. 13.

0: a piano concerto by Danish composer Friedrich Kuhlau, performed by pianist Amalie Malling and the Danish Radio Symphony Orchestra under conductor Michael Schønwandt.
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0: Chopin's Le Sylphide Ballet had a real influence on modern ballet in the 20th century. It was the first real abstract ballet without a storyline. We heard the Berlin Radio Symphony Orchestra under conductor Heinz Fricke on Music Through the Night. Thanks for being here tonight. It's always great to have your company.
1: 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It's a normal, if irregular, climate phenomenon marked by periods of above-average surface temperatures in the Pacific Ocean. This year's El Niño could set records.
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1: 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That's on the next On Point. 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

0: Seiji Ozawa conducted the Mito Chamber Orchestra. The oboist was Fumiaki Miyamoto. They played an oboe concerto in D major by Richard Strauss on Music Through the Night. I'm Jalene Kahn, and it's always nice to listen with you. Thanks a lot for being here.
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2: Wall Street Journal reporter Evan Gershkovich spent 16 months in a Russian prison. 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
2: Good morning. British police released five men they'd stopped near an airbase. The men are out on bail to the surprise of the U.S., U.S. officials say a foreign actor was involved. What do we know? It's Morning Edition from NPR News. President Trump meets with executives from some of the biggest AI companies today, executives who want each other to slow down. I'm Steve Inske.
4: And I'm Leila Faldin. Smaller companies say that slowdown would make it harder for them to keep up. Also, a sailor died by suicide this summer. Her family says the Navy should have done more to help her. And Evan Gershkovich, the Wall Street Journal reporter imprisoned by Russia, describes being an international bargaining chip. It's Tuesday, September 29th. On this day in 1789, Congress officially created the U.S. Army. The news is next.
5: Live from NPR News in Washington, I'm Dave Mattingly. Iran's foreign minister says he's waiting for a response from the Trump administration on a proposal to fully reopen the Strait of Hormuz to commercial ship traffic. Last week, President Trump rejected a seven-day Iranian proposal, which called for the U.S. to agree to ease its sanctions on Tehran. NPR's Hadil Al-Shalchi reports.
6: Iran's foreign minister Abbas Araghchi said he met with Qatari mediators where they, quote, engaged in discussions to reopen the Strait of Hormuz. Araghchi said the Qataris relayed Iran's demands to the U.S. Araghchi also suggested Iran expected the Qatari mediators to relay the decision. Last week at the U.N., Iran said it was ready to reopen the Strait of Hormuz in 7 days. Following the lifting of mutual blockades over the waterway, Iran said it was willing to sit down for broader talks to end the war and address its nuclear program. President Trump rejected the latest Iranian proposal, but said he still intends to pursue negotiations and talk about a broader deal. Hadil Al-Shalchi, NPR News, Istanbul.
5: The U.S. Navy says two pilots were rescued in the Atlantic yesterday after ejecting from their plane while attempting to land on an aircraft carrier. It happened off the coast of Virginia and involved the USS Dwight D. Eisenhower. The Navy says four sailors aboard the carrier were also injured, none seriously, in what officials are calling a mishap. It's unclear what led to the failed landing or what type of aircraft was involved. A bill designed to reform college athletics is heading to the House now that it's cleared the Senate. The Protect College Sports Act cleared the Senate on a vote of 77 to 22. NPR's Becky Sullivan has more.
7: Supporters of the bill say it's needed to curtail chaos in college sports, where lawsuits have chipped away at longstanding NCAA rules around amateurism, transfers, and eligibility. The legislation would give the NCAA a limited antitrust exemption in order to restore some of those rules. Critics felt it didn't go far enough to rein in other runaway spending on things like recruiting and facilities and coaching salaries. This was a bipartisan bill with bipartisan opposition. Yeas and nays came from Republicans and Democrats alike. In a statement, NCAA President Charlie Baker thanked senators, but

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6: Good morning. You're listening to South Carolina Public Radio. I'm Christina Thacker with your statewide headlines. A Charleston County school board member accused of potential misconduct defended herself in front of a panel Monday afternoon. South Carolina Public Radio's Luis Alfredo Garcia reports.
7: Charleston County School Board member Darlene Roberson defended herself alongside her attorney in what ended up a four-hour hearing. A three-person panel listened to their arguments against allegations listed in an August Inspector General report. Governor Henry McMaster requested the report. Monday's hearing focused on three charges in the report. One of those is that Roberson shared confidential emails with the press and district vendors. Campbell Garvin is Roberson's attorney. He says Roberson didn't release anything that wasn't already public information, and that she sent information to a personal email, not one associated with Roberson's previous vendor account.
8: But her consulting relationship with the district, as has been established by testimony today, it ended before the period identified by the Inspector General.
7: But Inspector General Brian Lampkin says the email address was still linked to the consulting firm she was a part of before her election to the board.
9: But once she's sending it out, whatever information you're sending to that address, which is a vendor address, regardless of whether it's hers or not, then the information can go out without any other oversight.
7: The three-person panel that McMaster appointed has until October 5th to make a recommendation after the hearing, and the governor will ultimately decide if Roberson remains on the board. Luis Alfredo Garcia, South Carolina Public Radio, Columbia.
6: South Carolina star edge rusher Dylan Stewart has been suspended indefinitely following an incident during Saturday night's loss to Alabama. The suspension comes after Stewart threw a punch at a Crimson Tide player and argued with coaches on the sideline. Gamecock coach Shane Beamer said after the game that Stewart's conduct was embarrassing.
10: The emotions, it's okay to play with emotion, but not be emotional. And I saw the play that he got the penalty on. I didn't see it until just now, and that's unacceptable. I mean, that's not how we do things around here. And I'm embarrassed to see that because that's not what we're about.
6: Beamer said that Stewart will not play in this weekend's matchup against Kentucky. And a new safety tool called Emergency Vehicle Preemption was launched today in the city of Greenville. It changes the traffic signal to green when an emergency vehicle approaches an intersection with its lights and sirens activated. Fire Chief Brian Horton says this will help clear intersections and give traffic somewhere to go, so fire trucks are not pulling into oncoming traffic. City officials say the technology should not cause prolonged disruptions in traffic. Once the emergency vehicle passes, the signal will return to normal operation on its next cycle. Christina Thacker, South Carolina Public Radio, Columbia.
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14: It's Morning Edition from NPR News. I'm Leila Fadel.
15: And I'm Steve Inskeep. Let's warn you right at the start that our next story describes sexual violence. New York prosecutors are reopening a criminal investigation into an alleged sexual assault involving students at Cornell University.
14: A former Cornell student says she was drugged and gang raped at the school in 2024, and no criminal charges were filed at the time. 2 weeks ago, she filed a lawsuit with new allegations against Cornell and seven male students. The brutal details of the case have drawn condemnation around the world and shaken the small college community in upstate New York.
15: NPR's Brian Mann is in Ithaca this morning near the Cornell campus. Brian, good morning.
16: Good morning, Steve.
15: Why would it take so long for prosecutors to reopen a case from 2024?
16: Well, the DA here, Matthew Van Houten, says the woman in this case gave a statement 2 years ago to Cornell campus police where she described a drug and alcohol-fueled party at the Chi Phi fraternity house. Van Houten says, according to her statement, then she took part voluntarily. But in the civil lawsuit filed this month, she recounts a horrific ordeal where she was pressured to drink and take drugs until she was incapacitated, then violently raped by these seven men over a period of hours. The prosecutor says after learning of those details, he now expects to present this case to a grand jury.
15: Okay, so she's given a different description, and this gives prosecutors more to go on, is what you're saying. What are women in the Cornell community saying about all this?
16: I'm hearing anger, Steve, that this case wasn't investigated more thoroughly at the time, and also frustration that more hasn't been done to change campus culture here. Kat Martin graduated last year. She says she, too, was sexually assaulted at Cornell.
17: It was normalized to experience violence. It was normalized to worry about being drugged.
16: And I also spoke with Olympia Hall. She's a current Cornell student. She's co-president of the Sexual Assault Prevention and Safety Club on campus. She says Cornell has tried to improve campus safety, but she says she still sometimes feels vulnerable. And she told me fraternities on campus hold a lot of sway over students' social life.
18: That is a cultural aspect that creates a lot of power dynamics that are uncomfortable and lead young men to potentially not think about their actions.
16: And Steve, NPR attempted to reach out to these young men who were named in this lawsuit for their comment without success.
15: Brian, I saw something on social media about the men allegedly involved being told to write essays as punishment. Could that possibly be true?
16: Well, the lawsuit says some of the men who allegedly raped the woman were allowed to write essays in order to lessen or mitigate any disciplinary action by Cornell. In a statement, Cornell says there were consequential punishments for the men involved, but the university declined our request for an interview to clarify what that means. It's also unclear whether any of these men are still students at the university. Cornell's handling of this case, Steve, is also drawing scrutiny because the rape allegations were only investigated back in 2024 by campus police. Local police issued a statement yesterday saying they were never notified about this alleged assault. Ithaca's mayor, Robert Cantelmo, is a Cornell alum, and he issued his own statement yesterday blasting Cornell's leadership for failing to coordinate this investigation with city police. Cantelmo's now pushing for a moratorium on student events, including Greek fraternity and sorority activities, until Cornell comes up with a new plan to keep students safe.
15: NPR's Brian Mann in Ithaca, New York. Brian, thanks so much.
16: Thank you, Steve.
14: There are fewer and fewer true toss-up districts. One of them runs through Allentown, Pennsylvania, a former manufacturing powerhouse that is now a majority Latino city. President Trump made significant gains with Hispanic voters 2 years ago, but polling shows his support among Hispanic voters is now plummeting. What does that mean for this district where the incumbent Republican won by just 1 point in the last election? NPR congressional correspondent Barbara Sprunt traveled traveled to the Lehigh Valley and joins us now in studio. Good morning, Barbara.
19: Good morning, Layla. Thank you.
14: Now, Latino voters, obviously not a monolithic voting bloc, but one major trend we saw was their shift towards Republicans and Trump, especially among men 2 years ago. How did that play out in a blue city like Allentown?
19: Well, not as cut and dry as you might expect. Mayor Matt Turk, he's a Democrat, he was telling me that even though the precincts still went blue, 52 of 55 were a little more red compared to 2020. And the biggest shift was in one of the most heavily Latino precincts.
14: And how does he explain that?
19: Well, he said largely a message from Democrats that just did not resonate with what people were experiencing.
20: People here were saying, I'm struggling economically. I can't afford childcare. Rents are out of control. And the message that was coming from the Biden administration was like, we're seeing like massive economic success. We've done all these amazing things and it's going to be great. And people were like, I feel like you're gaslighting me a little.
19: Some voters told me they supported President Trump last cycle because they felt he spoke more directly to their economic concerns. Mm-hmm. Fast forward to today, and they're now saying, well, wait a minute, I have high gas prices, I have high grocery prices, you know, what gives?
14: Yeah, I mean, and that's what we're hearing from all kinds of American voters across races, ages, religions. Is there something unique in how the voters you spoke to are responding?
19: What I think is interesting here is the idea of the reliability of a voting bloc, and that this isn't just as simple as Latino voters are swinging back to the Democrats, and that's where they're going to stay cycles and cycles to come. I was talking to Stephanie Valencia about this. She's the co-founder of Equis Research, which polls Latino voters. Here's how she explains it.
21: A third of Latinos don't see themselves as part of either party. They're voting every single election cycle based on what's motivating their anxieties, how they're feeling about their own personal economic situation.
19: Now, this is something that both parties have to contend with. And effective outreach has to start early. Voters told me how, frankly, annoying it is to feel like both parties sort of rediscover how important Latino voters are in the months leading up to Election Day.
14: Now, the economy is obviously top of mind. What else is playing into this election?
19: Well, there are two national storylines that I see trickling down into this campaign. One is the way that the Trump administration carried out its deportation efforts. Democrats say this is a major factor for Latino voters here, even though ICE operations in Allentown didn't look like ICE operations in, say, Minneapolis. Republicans, both voters and officials that I spoke with, say that this is fear-mongering, and they are focusing instead on another trend. Here's George Rivera. He's the chairman of the Lehigh County Republican Committee.
22: In November, you're either going to vote Republican or Socialist, and that's what it is.
14: The trend being tying Democrats to the leftmost part of their party.
19: That's right. Like New York City Mayor Zora Mamdani's name comes up a lot, other DSA candidates, and he is far from alone in making this connection. You know, like a lot of the things that we're talking about, this is playing out across the country.
14: NPR congressional correspondent Barbara Sprunt. Thank you, Barbara.
19: Thank you, Layla.
14: This is NPR News.
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24: 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This year's El Niño could set records.
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4: Hi, I'm Bradley Fuller, host of Sonatas and Soundscapes. 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And Fred Child and Megan Oglesby and the whole team there do a phenomenal job as well, taking us to different parts of the United States, but also to South Carolina quite often, whether it's Clemson or Charleston, they're highlighting in their show. 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
15: It's Morning Edition from NPR News. I'm Stephen Skeep.
14: And I'm Leila Fadel. Concentrated animal feeding operation is a legal term. It means farms that raise animals in confinement instead of letting them graze in pastures. The farms generate pollution from animal waste and big debates over animal welfare. Some farmers want to leave them behind, but have trouble finding off-ramps. Rachel Kramer with Iowa Public Radio reports on an organization trying to help.
5: Nearly one-third of pigs in the U.S. are raised in Iowa, and until recently, pigs were the focus of the Faborg family on their small farm in the central part of the state. Rand Faborg says there are still vestiges of the old business in one of the hog barns.
8: We had automatic feed lines, which we still have one over here.
5: Faborg and his wife Tammy bought their farm in the 80s to raise a family and embrace a homesteading lifestyle. Rand says he tried selling some hogs on his own for pocket money to supplement his income as a welder.
8: And that didn't work out at all. I lost money on that.
5: He started a concentrated animal feeding operation. A company provided thousands of young pigs and paid for the feed. Faborg says this setup seemed like a good opportunity, but it was physically demanding work, and Faborg says after a few decades, raising hogs became dramatically less profitable.
8: In my day job, my pay over 35 years increased tenfold, and my pay raising hogs dropped by two-thirds.
5: When the family decided they were ready to get out of the hog business, the Faborg son, Tanner, laid out his vision.
26: Well, we have this infrastructure. We could retrofit it, change it, and do something that is a lot healthier on us, healthier for the planet, and actually is profitable.
5: Now, the family grows specialty mushrooms. Another Faborg son, Tyler, slips behind sheets of plastic in the retrofitted hog barn where there are 5-pound blocks of sprouting mushrooms.
26: You can see they're sort of a little bit pinkish tone. When they get mature, they're going to be almost all the way white.
5: The Faborg family turns their mushrooms into tinctures, coffee blends, and flavored salt. They call their operation 1100 Farm. It's a nod to the number of hogs this building and the one beside it each held for decades. The Transformation Project, which is part of the nonprofit Mercy for Animals, helped the Faborgs make the shift with technical assistance and grant money. Transformation Director Catherine Jernigan says the program primarily works with industrial animal farmers who want to transition to specialty crops.
27: And that can be growing mushrooms, growing diversified vegetables, incorporating
6: trees and agroecology, or really anything under the sun, the sky's the limit.
5: The Faborg's retrofitted hog barn is Transformation's second demonstration hub. Jernigan says another is in North Carolina.
6: Also importantly, we're collecting data from this hub with the whole transition, as well as like their production, to inform our work with other farmers.
5: Tanner Faborg is happy 1100 Farm is a test case that could persuade others to leave concentrated animal farming behind.
26: I think a lot of time it just takes someone doing something a little different to help folks realize that it is possible.
5: The Faborgs say the transition

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3: Good Tuesday morning. I'm South Carolina Public Radio Chief Meteorologist Tim Miller. Here's my forecast today. We'll start in the upstate for Greenville and Spartanburg. Another beauty today. Abundant sunshine. High temperature of 83 degrees. Really nice. Towards the Piedmont Rock Hill, 83 for you today. Again, with abundant sunshine. Maybe just a few passing clouds. For the Midlands, it's warmer. Aiken, Lexington, Columbia, and Sumter, 87 will be our high today. The humidity's still not too bad, so I think that's pretty doable. For the PD and the Grand Strand, Conway, Darlington, Myrtle Beach, 86. Again, with sunshine and a few clouds, maybe a touch cooler near the coast. And down towards the Lowcountry today for Charleston, Hillhead, and Beaufort, 83 today. Going to rule in some clouds here, I think, as we get towards afternoon time. Not a cloudy day by any means, but just a few clouds rolling in by the time we get to late afternoon. That's your forecast.
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5: That's right. We're talking about you. Good morning. It's South Carolina Public Radio's Pledge Drive. I'm Linda Nunez, joined in the studio with Christina Thacker, and we have Jameson Reese, our producer, and we're hoping to hear from you this morning at 800-256-8535 or southcarolinapublicradio.org. Jameson, we have a show goal this morning. It's a little bit more than it was yesterday. We are trying to reach $2,000.
6: Yep, $2,000. 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
5: And they're passionate.
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5: And you know what, Jameson, what I really appreciate about our crew, like Christina Thacker here, is when we present the news on the local level, South Carolina Public Radio, NPR does this, of course, too. But I appreciate that everybody has a chance to speak. People aren't talking over everybody and just having a scream fest. We can stop and, you know, go over the facts that you know them, Christina, as you're covering a story, whether you're hosting for Morning Edition or you're yourself on the scene, and you just give time for your interviewees to speak their piece.
7: Absolutely, Linda. Yeah, it's such a great medium, too. You know, public radio is so fun. You have all this time, like you mentioned, to just hear people's stories. And one of those stories aired this morning that really resonated with me while I was working on Morning Edition. And
5: tell us about it.
7: Yeah, so Scott Morgan, as we all know, Hurricane Helene, tore through the Carolinas 2 years ago this past weekend. Yeah. And Scott Morgan, who was our upstate reporter, was kind of the boots on the ground for our agency, talking to people, learning, you know, what impacts this storm had. And, you know, just hearing his story this morning about, you know, where are we now? how far we have come and how far we have yet to go in areas of the upstate. And the people he's talked to, I mean, he talked to somebody who had a tree fall on their house. And, you know, he was also talking to ATC host Reagan Knight about it and mentioning that, you know, he didn't realize the weight of it until he talked to all these people. Mm-hmm. It hits you all at once. And I think, you know, obviously that is a drastic example and destruction example. But I think the same can be said in a positive example where you don't really know how close you are with your fellow South Carolinians until you have a chance to hear their voices. And I love that with the support of our listeners, we're able to amplify those voices right here on air.
5: And you guys cover it even after hours on the weekends, sometimes news breaks, you know, mm-hmm. after business hours. So you guys get that to us as quickly as possible. And again, Jameson, you know, like Christine was saying, you know, taking the time to listen to people in the community and cutting through the chaos, really, that other people are trying to present. We're just here for the facts, keep you informed, and help you make better decisions.
6: Yeah, we have some of the hardest working reporters in the state, dare I say. Mm. I'm very, very proud of our news team. But it is definitely a constant juggling act to balance maybe work, family, friends, you know, any social activities that you're trying to be a part of. And then not to mention all the things you have to do for yourself on the back end, like your admin work. You got to answer the emails. You have to pay the bills. You have to feed yourself. You have to go to the grocery store. You have to do a lot of things. And I think one of the most wonderful things about South Carolina Public Radio is we get straight to the point with news coverage and sometimes even entertainment. What do you want to hear for the day? 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But what you're not going to find is something that drives your blood pressure through the roof.
7: Right.
6: You get a little bit of a break from us, even when we are delivering hard news. We're not about the sensationalism, right? Yeah. 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
5: We love that. southcarolinapublicradio.org, a great website. You know, we have all those stories in case you know, might be a little distracted. You know, you're cooking for the, you know, kids for the breakfast time and or, you know, lunch, whichever. And you go, wait, what did Christina just say? Oh, man. And then surf over. You can hear the whole story over if you like. On demand, and that again is where you can give your pledge of any amount at southcarolinapublicradio.org. We are not streamed from another state, not from another country, so when you donate, your dollars stay right here and support the programming that you really depend on. And Jameson, I want to talk about this cool t-shirt that if people want to get this limited edition shirt, it was designed by our very own Becca Kempel. It is an outline of the state of South Carolina with a lot of our favorite things, our state hospitality drink, by the way. Do you know we have two, actually, state drinks?
6: Whoa, I did not know that we had two.
5: I've forgotten about this, but, you know, we are an agricultural state. So milk is our official state drink beverage.
6: Really?
5: But tea is our official hospitality beverage.
7: Did you say yuck?
5: Well, it's not for everybody. So Rebecca put tea on there instead of milk. Don't worry. Do not worry.
6: Good decision, Christina. Rebecca Kempel. Good decision.
5: Along with the Carolina Jessamine, our state dance, which is the shag. It's really a great t-shirt. 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Mm-hmm. So, Christina, we want to thank you for joining us here in the studio
6: welcome.
5: This morning. I know you've got to get back shortly and give us the news at the bottom of the hour. 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
5: All right, Christina, we're going to let you get back to the booth. 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
7: For South Carolina Public Radio, I'm Christina Thacker. 2 years ago, Hurricane Helene made landfall and left scars in her wake through the Carolinas. Homes and roads were destroyed, and nearly 50 people in the state lost their lives. Reporter Scott Morgan reflects on the damage and the steps forward. He sat down with ATC host Reagan Knight.
0: Scott, you covered Hurricane Helene when it impacted the upstate of South Carolina. What do you remember?
8: Actually, I think about Helene a lot. It was both familiar because I had covered disaster before like that, or major storms or storm damage, but I never saw it look like that everywhere. At some point, it got so overwhelming. Like, you can't, it's kind of like seeing the Grand Canyon for the first time. Like, you see it and you realize how big it is and you know, whatever, but your brain doesn't process it yet because it's just not used to that scale. It looked like a bomb went off or something. It looked like a bad Godzilla movie. It just, things were just kicked over, wiped out, homes crushed. The death toll kept mounting up. At the same time, there were a lot of towns and counties in South Carolina that got really, really hard hit, but people weren't paying attention to it the same way. You know, places like Saluda County or Edgefield or McCormick or Union, when you'd go and people would see you covering it and say, thank you for telling our stories. I felt very honored to do it. But at the same time, it's like, I haven't forgotten it. You know, I don't think I'm going to.
0: Well, Scott, let's talk about the aftermath of this storm. What was the aftermath like in South Carolina?
8: The smaller, more remote and rural areas, they were without power sometimes for days and weeks. Fuel supplies were down because the roads were blocked off, the bridges were washed out, things like that. So over the ensuing 2 years, FEMA has stepped up its relief efforts for South Carolina. I mean, just earlier this month, they announced $33 million more dollars for infrastructure and hazard mitigation to 8 counties in the upstate and the Midlands. Most of that's going for cleanup still and repairs. If you look at the property damage themselves, we're talking about $200 million in timber losses, $600 million in overall agriculture losses in the state, 5,000 homes were damaged. And let's not forget, on top of all this, 49 South Carolinians died from this storm. And we're going to be cleaning up from this for a while yet.
0: What lessons has the state of South Carolina learned from Helene?
8: Preparedness, preparedness, preparedness. Raising power stations off the ground, flood-proofing buildings, things like that. Coordination is another thing, too, because counties tend to do their own things and work kind of independently from each other, but they needed each other a lot. We need to make sure that if this ever happens again, beyond praying that it doesn't, we need to make sure that we can get stuff out of the way so that we can get things through and so that people don't have to wonder where their power went and their water went for 2-3 weeks at a time.
7: That was Scott Morgan and Reagan Knight remembering Hurricane Helene 2 years on. You can find the rest of their conversation and more Helene coverage on our website. 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
12: It's Morning Edition from NPR News. I'm Steve Inskeep.
13: I'm Leila Faldin.
14: And I'm A. Martinez. The CEOs of OpenAI, Anthropic, and SpaceX AI do not agree on much. But all have come out to publicly endorse a slowdown in the development of artificial intelligence.
12: That is likely to be the focus of a meeting of AI executives at the White House today. Anthropic's CEO will be there. And we'll note that Anthropic is a financial supporter of NPR. Smaller AI companies and former regulators do not want the big companies to slow down the advance of AI. They argue that would just concentrate power in the hands of the top companies and hurt everybody else.
14: For more on this, we're joined by NPR's Bobby Allen. So tech executives are calling for an AI slowdown. Tough to believe, Bobby. So why are they doing that?
15: Yeah, you know, their motivations vary, but the backdrop is all the same. In recent weeks, we've heard about a number of instances where these swarms of AI bots have escaped their guardrails and hacked into private companies. OpenAI's bot attack of a company known as Hugging Face is maybe the most prominent example. And at the same time, current and former employees of these leading AI companies, known as Frontier Labs, have been speaking out about the risks of unrestrained AI, sometimes in, you know, really sort of scary existential terms. And pressure is heating up in Washington over this issue, and no AI company wants to be the only one forced to pace itself alone. So most of the big players are endorsing an industry-wide slowdown.
14: So are there any signs of a slowdown?
15: We don't know yet, and there are many complicated factors, like what does it even mean to pace the development of AI? What companies will be affected? Is it just leaders of the pack or the whole industry? When would such a pause resume? And, you know, would China be part of this? And if so, how does the U.S. ensure that China complies? These are all questions, being hashed out now. But something else that is becoming an emerging consensus among the big AI companies is that they are all asking for some kind of government oversight. And, you know, there are two views on this. One is that it's acknowledgement that the companies can't police themselves. Another view is that they're asking to be regulated because they want to be the ones to shape the regulation. Pro-industry, not very stringent rules. So a lot of different things can happen now, but getting far less attention are all the complaints from the smaller AI companies.
14: So how do they view these calls for a slowdown?
15: Well, the middle of the pack AI companies like Perplexity, which has a chatbot that competes with ChatGPT, Cohere, a Toronto-based AI startup, and the United Arab Emirates-backed Institute for Foundation Models are all concerned. In interviews and statements to NPR, they all said any industry-wide slowdown would lock in the power of the biggest companies and make it more difficult for the small guys to compete. I talked to Alvaro Bedoya. He's a former commissioner at the Federal Trade Commission, and he told me an AI slowdown could give smaller, scrappier companies basically two options, right? Be purchased by a big tech company or eventually go out of business.
14: And how do OpenAI and Anthropic's plans to go public factor into all this?
15: Yeah, that's a good question. I mean, critics of the big AI companies argue that their calls for a slowdown are really about saving some of the billions of dollars they are spending now on computing power so their AI models can keep improving. The theory is that this is a way to get their books in order ahead of the blockbuster, you know, initial public offerings you just mentioned. But in public statements, OpenAI and Anthropic executives say pumping the brakes on AI development is about turning the focus to AI safety.
14: All right, that's NPR's Bobby Allen. Bobby, thanks.
15: Thanks, A.
16: Sailors have been on long deployments this year, in some cases record-setting deployments. Much of the focus has been on aircraft carriers like the USS Abraham Lincoln. But sailors on smaller ships feel the strain, too. Steve Walsh with WHRO has one sailor's story, which involves suicide.
13: 21-year-old Jamie Bethia was a sailor on the USS Fort Lauderdale. For her public affairs role, she took hundreds of photographs that remain on a Navy website. Bethia died by suicide a month before the ship finally returned to Norfolk, Virginia in July, after being deployed for almost a year.
17: I think truly just nothing matters to me more than my sister. Nothing ever has.
13: Bethia's sister, Ariana Calderon.
17: So yeah, like, I lost my world, genuinely. I lost everything. And like, all I care about now is just like, I don't know, getting some semblance of justice.
13: USS Fort Lauderdale was in the Caribbean, part of the Trump administration's operation around Venezuela, which included the capture of President Nicolas Maduro and attacking boats in the region suspected of carrying drugs.
17: It was constantly like getting texts like, guys, you'll never believe it. We just got extended again. And I think it happened 4 times. It's that uncertainty and it's promises unfulfilled, you know.
13: Calderon says they lost their mother 3 months before the ship deployed. Bethia was given shore duty for a month, and she watched her mother die of cancer in a South Carolina hospital. She sought help, and the Navy put her on antidepressants.
17: Within a few months into her deployment, she was having nightmares about her mom. I mean, I'm not a psychologist, but she was definitely experiencing symptoms of PTSD.
13: USS Fort Lauderdale was part of the Iwo Jima Amphibious Ready Group with its 4,500 sailors and Marines. The ship has a crew of about 350 sailors. Like most Navy ships, it doesn't have a dedicated mental health care provider. It relies instead on a doctor. Chaplains also receive some training, including on the Navy's Protocol for Suicide Prevention.
18: I met Jamie when I was in high school. My sophomore year, we were in the marching band together.
13: Bethia's longtime friend Tiana Cook says she communicated with her nearly every day while she was on the USS Fort Lauderdale. She told Cook that supplies were tight and she couldn't get her medication consistently during the deployment.
18: There's like a text that I read. She would tell me a lot about like days where she would like just cry when she woke up. She would take a lot of naps from just being like exhausted and sad.
13: According to a string of texts to friends and family reviewed by NPR, Bethia said that she had been having a panic attack that lasted hours and sought medical help on board. In another text, she told friends and family that she was surprised how easy it was to walk away from the ship's hospital.
18: The last text she sent was around 12:30. She said, I love you guys. I need you to know that. That was it. That was the last I heard from her.
13: Cook says after her death in June, one of her friends on the ship said that Bethia had previously attempted suicide 3 months into the deployment. Bethia's sister, Ariana Calderon, says the Navy should have done more.
17: There just needed to be some sort of intervention. There should have been. They should have removed her from the ship.
13: The Navy has not responded to a list of questions about Bethia's death. Acting Secretary of the Navy Hung Cao recently announced a new suicide prevention task force. Separately, Chief of Naval Operations Admiral Daryl Cottle has also emphasized the need for access to care, while conceding the length of deployments is expected to rise as the conflict with Iran continues. For NPR News, I'm Steve Walsh.
16: If you or someone you know is in crisis, or if you're thinking about hurting yourself, you can call or text the Suicide and Crisis Lifeline. It's 988. 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
19: Hey, this is Dr. Tom Mulliken with SCDNR for Into the Wild. A blackened forest floor can look damaged at first glance. But when the fire was carefully managed and controlled, that dark ground may be the beginning of renewal. Prescribed burns are conducted under specific conditions, with trained crews watching wind, humidity, fuel moisture, and smoke movement. The fire reduces built-up leaves and branches, holds back thick woody growth, and opens sunlight to native grasses and wildflowers. Within days or weeks, green shoots may begin pushing up through the ash. Fire is not appropriate everywhere, and it must be used with care. But in many South Carolina pine ecosystems, the choice is not simply between fire and no fire. It is between a planned, lower-intensity burn and the growing risk of an uncontrolled one. For more information, visit our website at southcarolinapublicradio.org/intothewild.
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5: Yeah, that's you, listening to South Carolina Public Radio. Good morning. I'm Linda Nunez, joined in the studio by Christina Thacker from News and Jamison Reese, our producer. 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But if you give at the $120 amount, which you can space out, $10 a month, you can do it. I know you can do it. We'll gift you back if you so choose, with a beautiful commemorative t-shirt of this particular pledge drive, limited edition, designed by our very own Becca Kemple. It is a State of South Carolina logo and a lot of our state symbols. You guys, I don't know if you realize, I knew we had some extra stuff that didn't make the t-shirt, but for example, okay, we talked about our state beverages, and
7: yeah,
5: I'm sorry.
7: Definitely surprised me.
5: State beverage, that one? Yeah, that one did not make the t-shirt, though our state hospitality beverage did. Now the state dance is the shag, but you know we also have a state American folk dance. What do you think it might be? You grab your partner, swing them around.
7: Oh gosh,
5: do-si-do.
7: Do folk dances have names?
5: I was giving you hints. It is our state American folk dance is the square dance.
7: Oh.
5: The square dance.
7: Oh wow!
5: Do you not watch Bugs Bunny Looney Tunes? Come on. Come right out and form a square. A state waltz is called the Richardson Waltz. Let's find something a little more interesting. We know the state flower.
7: Where does this information live, other than on South Carolina Public Radio?
5: It does. And you know what? That's kind of what we're talking about, Jamison. I'll give us one more. We have the state insect. Would you like to guess what it is?
7: Is it a palmetto bug?
5: It's no thing.
7: Oh,
5: goodness.
7: My goodness. I'm sorry. Or otherwise known as like a water bug or just a regular old cockroach.
5: I think they're rooting for,
7: my public enemy.
5: Honorable mention. But fortunately, that is not going to make the t-shirt, by the way. It is not. Do y'all want to guess? We only have a couple minutes left here. You want to guess?
7: Is it this butterfly that she has painted?
5: No, but that is the state butterfly.
7: Okay.
5: That
7: it's its own category.
5: State insect. The swallowtail.
7: Yeah. I'm going to go praying mantis.
5: You got it.
7: Really? Is that what it is?
5: It is the mantis.
7: Oh my gosh.
5: That is exactly right. The Carolina mantid. It is technically a praying mantis. So, hey, a gold star for you, Christina. Way to go.
7: Wow.
5: These are things that didn't make this year's t-shirt. But the other things, milk didn't make it. The mantis didn't make it. But let's get with Becca next pledge and see what she can crank out. 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
1: Hello and welcome to another edition of the South Carolina Business Review. This is Mike Switzer. In 1990, our country's debt was 40% of GDP. Now, it's 100% and rising. Does it matter? Does anyone care? Is there any chance it could go back down? Frank Heffner is director of the Office of Economic Analysis and professor of economics at the College of Charleston. He joins us by phone now to help us with this topic. Frank, welcome back to the program.
2: Well, thank you very much on this fine day in the fall.
1: So tell us, do you lose any sleep over the national debt?
2: I lose sleep over a lot of things, yes, in the news. But national debt, yes and no. So the first thing, Herbert Stein, the economist from years ago, if I paraphrase him correctly, basically said with regard to the national debt, things that cannot continue to go on typically don't. The problem with the debt right now is multifold. One, when I was an undergraduate, my professor said the debt is not an issue because we owe it to ourselves. Back then, your grandmother bought you some Series E bonds to prepare, you know, save up for college. It was an American lending money to the federal government. So there are a lot of scenarios that have changed. One is the amount of debt that is held by foreign entities is a lot different than it was, say, 50 years ago. And two, the size of the debt is getting very large. And that's putting pressures on things like the bond market, for example. The bond market determines the interest rates, like mortgages, 10-year T-bonds. The Fed can do whatever it wants. It's not going to be able to manipulate or change the mortgage rate. That's going to be determined by the market forces and what's going on in the bond market. So now the question is, what is the size of this debt going to do to us, and what does it mean? Well, debt service is not discretionary. You've got to pay the interest on it. You've got to pay the principal when the bonds come due. The government is going to be hamstrung in its budgeting. It has to pay the deficit first. the interest on it at least. And so that restricts what government can do in terms of providing other services.
1: Is there any relief on the horizon for this situation?
2: Well, I think Calvin Coolidge was probably the last president that actually ran on a platform of trying to eliminate the debt. Reducing the size of the deficit is about all we can hope for, which would hopefully keep the debt from growing. So the question is, how do you pay off this monster that's out there? Yeah, you could do it by taxes. There is a tax rate that you could apply to a wide swath of people that could possibly help relieve the growth of the debt. We're not going to eliminate it. The other thing that could happen is there's a sort of a hopeful thought that we could grow our way out of the debt. In other words, economy keeps growing, keep everything as it is, and be taxing the same rates, but a much larger pie eventually. And that could do it. And, you know, there are a lot of demands on government right now that signal the debt will just get larger. So basically, there's sort of a thought, wishful thought process. We could tax our way out of the deficit, or we could grow our way out of it. And that's going to be very difficult. But right now, the signals on the horizon are the deficit is going to grow, which means the debt is going to grow, which means that's going to put huge pressures on the bond market, which implies long-term interest rates hikes.
1: Which is going to pressure the economy.
2: Which is going to pressure the economy, yes. And the last point on this is there are some strange economists out there that say you could monetize the debt. We can just print the money and pay it off. But countries that do that, we either don't hear much about those governments or their currencies no longer exist. So they don't want to do that. So I just have one quick figure here about inflation. And that is what you paid for in 1970 that cost $12 would now cost $100.
1: Yikes.
2: And yes, and that is why inflation is so pernicious, why it is, it's a hidden tax. It erodes the value of the dollar, and deficits encourage inflations if you're not careful. So there's a lot on the table right now.
1: Well, Frank, thank you so much for your insight and your time today.
2: Well, thank you. I wish there were more positive news on that front.
1: Frank Heffner is director of the Office of Economic Analysis and a professor of economics at the College of Charleston. 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
28: This is Walter Edgar with South Carolina from A to Z. C is for Craven, Charles, 1682 to 1754, Governor. Craven was born in England, a younger son of one of the original Lord's proprietors of Carolina. He arrived in the colony in March 1712. Craven worked constructively with the fractious Commons House of Assembly and was able to secure passage of important legislation, including the Reception Act of 1712, which established English common and statute law in Carolina, election laws that briefly imposed order on the colony's chaotic political process, and legislation to reform the Indian trade and to encourage immigration. He commanded Carolina troops from the outbreak of the Yamasee War until his departure in 1716. Charles Craven had one of the longest tenures of any proprietary-era governor, and despite political conflict in the outbreak of the Yamasee War in 1715, he was considered one of the most successful.
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16: Good morning. President Trump is weakening fuel efficiency standards for new cars from where President Biden set them. Biden's Transportation Secretary Pete Buttigieg joins us this hour of Morning Edition from NPR News.

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4: Good Tuesday morning. I'm South Carolina Public Radio Chief Meteorologist Tim Miller. Here's my forecast today. We'll start in the upstate for Greenville and Spartanburg. Another beauty today. Abundant sunshine. High temperature of 83 degrees. Really nice. Towards the Piedmont Rock Hill, 83 for you today. Again, with abundant sunshine. Maybe just a few passing clouds. For the Midlands, it's warmer. Aiken, Lexington, Columbia, and Sumter, 87 will be our high today. The humidity's still not too bad, so I think that's pretty doable. For the PD and the Grand Strand, Conway, Darlington, Myrtle Beach, 86. Again, with sunshine and a few clouds, maybe a touch cooler near the coast. And down towards the Lowcountry today for Charleston, Hillhead, and Beaufort, 83 today. Going to rule in some clouds here, I think, as we get towards afternoon time. Not a cloudy day by any means, but just a few clouds rolling in by the time we get to late afternoon. That's your forecast.
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6: 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Good morning. And we thank you for listening to South Carolina Public Radio. In the studio, back from her hosting duties for just a moment, Christina Thacker, reporter and local host of Morning Edition, and a special guest. We have Tom Reichert. He is the Dean of the College of Information and Communications at the University of South Carolina. So it's a big day for journalism in-house, y'all. Yes. Welcome back to the studio, and we're so happy to hear from Tom this morning, the dean, and we've seen a lot of changes when it comes to journalism, have we not, Tom?
7: Absolutely. It's an interesting time. The world is certainly speeding up. We've had the advent of social media in the last 20 years, so we need to adapt just like everybody else.
6: We hope to hear from you this morning. 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But I want to remind folks, we're hoping to hear from you this morning because we're trying to reach $2,000 as our show goal before 9 o'clock this morning. 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Now, Christina Thacker, it wasn't too long ago that you yourself was a student at the university.
8: Yes. Proud alumna of the J School and the College of Information and Communications under Dean Tom here. So, you know, I much appreciate what our institutions in South Carolina and the University of South Carolina and our educators do. And, you know, South Carolina Public Radio is more than just a broadcast. We're also your ticket to educational experiences that enrich your mind and inspire your soul. From thought-provoking series and podcasts to in-depth interviews and informative segments, we're here to ignite your curiosity. And, you know, as an alumna of University of South Carolina, I got to turn it over to Tom and you know, talk about how journalism is evolving and changing. And You know, you have lots of young minds coming in ready to take that change head on.
7: That's right. Christina, one of our star alums, by the way, so we're very proud of her. Absolutely. You know, one of the largest challenges facing us right now is artificial intelligence. Mm-hmm. And I'll say that our team has jumped on board quickly to figure out how to teach students to use artificial intelligence from a very responsible way. But we are required by accreditation to ensure that our students are able to use the tools and technology of the profession in which they're entering. And when I talk to professionals in the journalism sphere and elsewhere, they're already using AI, so we just need to make sure that our students know how to use it and they use it appropriately.
6: And Tom, a lot of people, that's a really touchy subject for a lot of people for a variety of reasons. And obviously, in journalism especially, it's a matter of ethics. You know, when you're taking a photograph, do you touch it up? Do you leave it? Do you let AI generate it for you? So what's the conversation you're having there?
7: We're having a lot of good conversations, especially on the journalism side, on the advertising side, about the responsible use, again. Mm. When should it be used? What are the guardrails? Because we want to make sure that when our students come out, they are fully versed in the ethical guidelines when it comes to AI use.
6: And now you're not just the Dean of Communications there at the University of South Carolina. You're also a loyal listener yourself.
7: Absolutely.
6: Of South Carolina Public Radio. And can you talk a bit about what inspired you to not just be a listener, but a supporter of South Carolina
7: Public
6: Radio?
7: Absolutely. So, you know, I remember back when I was a kid and I was in the back seat. My dad always had NPR on the radio, and I didn't like it at that point. I wanted to be listening to Top 40. But it's so interesting, you know, that what do they say? You become your parents at some point. So every morning I say, play 91.3, and that's where I get my a good deal of my news.
6: Yeah.
7: So very, very happy to support ETV and all the programming that goes on here.
6: And I understand you have a challenge of sorts.
7: I do. So I'm a consistent supporter. I made my gift of $500, and I want to see this morning who's going to join me. Come on, somebody out there. Mm-hmm. Let's hit the $500 level. Let's do it. Don't be a freeloader when it comes to great information, great credible information that all of us really need access to.
6: We say it tongue in cheek. And you know what? If we want to take this challenge further, Tom, I would say as either a fellow Gamecock or as a rival. You know, we have a lot of Clemson Tigers out there as well. But truly, we're just having some fun. It's really about the solidarity. It's the way we come together as an entire state. And we're going to talk to you more because you're with us for the entire hour. Is that true, Tom?
7: That's true.
6: Okay, awesome. So you've made time for us. And Christina, you know, you mentioned off mic that it's a special day for coffee drinkers.
8: It is. Included. And Linda, you read my mind because I was just about to say, I hope Tom's here for the whole hour because I smell his freshly brewed mug.
7: Mm.
8: And it smells amazing. But yes, today is National Coffee Day. And it's so funny because I was just thinking about how I needed a second cup, and maybe I'll get a third. And let us know if you like coffee. Call us 800-256-8535 and pledge your support today.
6: Christina does the homebrew. She's waking up at 2:30 in the morning to bring you the news every morning. 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Christina, we're going to give you some space so you can back into the studio because you've got the bottom of the hour headlines to give to us. 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But again, the number 800-256-8535. And Tom, we thank you for that very generous donation and for your time as well. You're a busy guy. You're teaching students. We talk about stimulating curiosity here at South Carolina Public Radio as well. A lot of the programs that we feature, not only informative, but just a lot of fun too. I think about on the weekends, Who, What, When, one of our newest offerings here at South Carolina Public Radio. And these are just some of the things that your dollars help to support. So, Tom, I don't know. I don't mean to put you on the spot, but are there any particular programs on South South Carolina Public Radio that you're especially
7: a fan Hidden
6: of.
7: Brain is always fantastic. You know, my kids grew up watching the morning shows. We could always tempt them by getting out of bed so they could watch Curious George or Clifford the Big Red Dog. So
6: sure, and our programming as well on ETV. Yeah, we're one big umbrella company at SCETV. Of course, we are South Carolina Public Radio. And we want to remind you, too, that your dollars stay local here to the state of South Carolina. They're not going all over the place. They're staying right here. And we're really excited, Tom. We're going to talk more about this when we have you visit in a little while as we get back to Morning Edition. But we've got more programs that we're excited to feature here at South Carolina Public Radio, where we just launched something called Sound Shift, which is a really cool streaming feed that we have on our website, and we're going to have it on HD radios as well. 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
0: 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I'm Christina Thacker with your statewide headlines. A Charleston County school board member accused of potential misconduct defended herself in front of a panel Monday afternoon. South Carolina Public Radio's Luis Alfredo Garcia reports.
9: Charleston County School Board member Darlene Roberson defended herself alongside her attorney in what ended up a four-hour hearing. A three-person panel listened to their arguments against allegations listed in an August Inspector General report. Governor Henry McMaster requested the report. Monday's hearing focused on three charges in the report. One of those is that Roberson shared confidential emails with the press and district vendors. Gabriel Garvin is Roberson's attorney. He says Roberson didn't release anything that wasn't already public information, and that she sent information to a personal email, not one associated with Roberson's previous vendor account.
10: But her consulting relationship with the district, as has been established by testimony today, it ended before the period identified by the Inspector General.
9: But Inspector General Brian Lampkin says the email address was still linked to the consulting firm she was a part of before her election to the board.
11: But once she's sending it out, whatever information is sending to that address, which is a vendor address, regardless of whether it's hers or not, then the information can go out without any other oversight.
9: The three-person panel that McMaster appointed has until October 5th to make a recommendation after the hearing, and the governor will ultimately decide if Roberson remains on the board. Luis Alfredo Garcia, South Carolina Public Radio, Columbia.
0: South Carolina star edge rusher Dylan Stewart has been suspended indefinitely following an incident during Saturday night's loss to Alabama. The suspension comes after Stewart threw a punch at a Crimson Tide player and argued with coaches on the sideline. Gamecock coach Shane Beamer said after the game that Stewart's conduct was embarrassing.
12: The emotions, it's okay to play with emotion, but not be emotional. And I saw the play that he got the penalty on. I didn't see it until just now, and that's unacceptable. And that's not how we do things around here. And I'm embarrassed to see that because that's not what we're about.
0: Beamer said that Stewart will not play in this weekend's matchup against Kentucky. And a new safety tool called Emergency Vehicle Preemption was launched today in the city of Greenville. It changes the traffic signal to green when an emergency vehicle approaches an intersection with its lights and sirens activated. Fire Chief Brian Horton says this will help clear intersections and give traffic somewhere to go, so fire trucks are not pulling into oncoming traffic. City officials say the technology should not cause prolonged disruptions in traffic. Once the emergency vehicle passes, the signal will return to normal operation on its next cycle. Christina Thacker, South Carolina Public Radio, Columbia.
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15: It's Morning Edition from NPR News. I'm Leila Fadel.
16: And I'm Steve Inskeep. Let's warn you right at the start that our next story describes sexual violence. New York prosecutors are reopening a criminal investigation into an alleged sexual assault involving students at Cornell University.
15: A former Cornell student says she was drugged and gang-raped at the school in 2024, and no criminal charges were filed at the time. 2 weeks ago, she filed a lawsuit with new allegations against Cornell and seven male students. The brutal details of the case have drawn condemnation around the world and shaken the small college community in upstate New York.
16: NPR's Brian Mann is in Ithaca this morning near the Cornell campus. Brian, good morning.
17: Good morning, Steve.
16: Why would it take so long for prosecutors to reopen a case from 2024?
17: Well, the DA here, Matthew Van Houten, says the woman in this case gave a statement 2 years ago to Cornell campus police where she described a drug and alcohol-fueled party at the Chi Phi fraternity house. Van Houten says, according to her statement then, she took part voluntarily. But in the civil lawsuit filed this month, she recounts a horrific ordeal where she was pressured to drink and take drugs until she was incapacitated, then violently raped by these seven men over a period of hours. The prosecutor says after learning of those details, he now expects to present this case to a grand jury.
16: Okay, so she's given a different description, and this gives prosecutors more to go on, is what you're saying. What are women in the Cornell community saying about all this?
17: I'm hearing anger, Steve, that this case wasn't investigated more thoroughly at the time, and also frustration that more hasn't been done to change campus culture here. Kat Martin graduated last year. She says she, too, was sexually assaulted at Cornell.
18: It was normalized to experience violence. It was normalized to worry about being drugged.
17: And I also spoke with Olympia Hall. She's a current Cornell student. She's co-president of the Sexual Assault Prevention and Safety Club on campus. She says Cornell has tried to improve campus safety, but she says she still sometimes feels vulnerable. And she told me fraternities on campus hold a lot of sway over students' social life.
19: That is a cultural aspect that creates a lot of power dynamics that are uncomfortable and lead young men to potentially not think about their actions.
17: And Steve, NPR attempted to reach out to these young men who were named in this lawsuit for their comment without success.
16: Brian, I saw something on social media about the men allegedly involved being told to write essays as punishment. Could that possibly be true?
17: Well, the lawsuit says some of the men who allegedly raped the woman were allowed to write essays in order to lessen or mitigate any disciplinary action by Cornell. In a statement, Cornell says there were consequential punishments for the men involved, but the university declined our request for an interview to clarify what that means. It's also unclear whether any of these men are still students at the university. Cornell's handling of this case, Steve, is also drawing scrutiny because the rape allegations were only investigated back in 2024 by campus police. Local police issued a statement yesterday saying they were never notified about this alleged assault. Ithaca's mayor, Robert Cantelmo, is a Cornell alum, and he issued his own statement yesterday blasting Cornell's leadership for failing to coordinate this investigation with city police. Cantelmo's now pushing for a moratorium on student events, including Greek fraternity and sorority activities, until Cornell comes up with a new plan to keep students safe.
16: NPR's Brian Mann in Ithaca, New York. Brian, thanks so much.
17: Thank you, Steve.
15: There are fewer and fewer true toss-up districts. One of them runs through Allentown, Pennsylvania, a former manufacturing powerhouse that is now a majority Latino city. President Trump made significant gains with Hispanic voters 2 years ago, but polling shows his support among Hispanic voters is now plummeting. What does that mean for this district, where the incumbent Republican won by just 1 point in the last election? NPR congressional correspondent Barbara Sprunt traveled to the Lehigh Valley and joins us now in studio. Good morning, Barbara. Thanks for being here.
20: Good morning, Layla. Thank you.
15: Now, Latino voters, obviously not a monolithic voting bloc, but one major trend we saw was their shift towards Republicans and Trump, especially among men 2 years ago. How did that play out in a blue city like Allentown?
20: Well, not as cut and dry as you might expect. Mayor Matt Turk, he's a Democrat, he was telling me that even though the precincts still went blue, 52 of 55 were a little more red compared to 2020. And the biggest shift was in one of the most heavily Latino precincts.
15: And how does he explain that?
20: Well, he said largely a message from Democrats that just did not resonate with what people were experiencing.
21: People here were saying, I'm struggling economically. I can't afford childcare. Rents are out of control. And the message that was coming from the Biden administration was like, we're seeing like massive economic success. We've done all these amazing things and it's going to be great. And people were like, I feel like you're gaslighting me a little.
20: Some voters told me they supported President Trump last cycle because they felt he spoke more directly to their economic concerns. Mm-hmm. Fast forward to today, and they're now saying, well, wait a minute, I have high gas prices, I have high grocery prices, you know, what gives?
15: Yeah, I mean, and that's what we're hearing from all kinds of American voters across races, ages, religions. Is there something unique in how the voters you spoke to are responding?
20: What I think is interesting here is the idea of the reliability of a voting bloc, and that this isn't just as simple as Latino voters are swinging back to the Democrats, and that's where they're going to stay cycles and cycles to come. I was talking to Stephanie Valencia about this. She's the co-founder of Equis Research, which polls Latino voters. Here's how she explains it.
22: A third of Latinos don't see themselves as part of either party. They're voting every single election cycle based on what's motivating their anxieties, how they're feeling about their own personal economic situation.
20: Now, this is something that both parties have to contend with. And effective outreach has to start early. Voters told me how, frankly, annoying it is to feel like both parties sort of rediscover how important Latino voters are in the months leading up to Election Day.
15: Now, the economy is obviously top of mind. What else is playing into this election?
20: Well, there are two national storylines that I see trickling down into this campaign. One is the way that the Trump administration carried out its deportation efforts. Democrats say this is a major factor for Latino voters here, even though ICE operations in Allentown didn't look like ICE operations in, say, Minneapolis. Republicans, both voters and officials that I spoke with, say that this is fear-mongering, and they are focusing instead on another trend. Here's George Rivera. He's the chairman of the Lehigh County Republican Committee.
23: In November, you're either going to vote Republican or Socialist, and that's what it is.
15: The trend being tying Democrats to the leftmost part of their party.
20: That's right. Like New York City Mayor Zora Mamdani's name comes up a lot, other DSA candidates, and he is far from alone in making this connection. You know, like a lot of the things that we're talking about, this is playing out across the country.
15: NPR congressional correspondent Barbara Sprunt. Thank you, Barbara.
20: Thank you, Layla.
15: This is NPR News.
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24: Hi, I'm Scott Morgan, reporter for South Carolina Public Radio. 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You can never forget that it's about people. If you want to make connections, you have to talk to people. You're here to serve them. If you go in with a bunch of information, you look for information. It's kind of like the old saying of if you're looking for a fight, you can always start one. You know, so don't go in looking for a fight, and you might actually have a good time, right? So I think it's imperative of anybody studying this field to just remember it's not about you. It's about the world around you that relies on you and wants a connection, which people want more than ever right now. 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
16: 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I'm Steve Inskeep.
25: And I'm Leila Fadel. Concentrated animal feeding operation is a legal term. It means farms that raise animals in confinement instead of letting them graze in pastures. The farms generate pollution from animal waste and big debates over animal welfare. Some farmers want to leave them behind, but have trouble finding off-ramps. Rachel Kramer with Iowa Public Radio reports on an organization trying to help.
26: Nearly one-third of pigs in the U.S. are raised in Iowa, and until recently, pigs were the focus of the Faborg family on their small farm in the central part of the state. Rand Faborg says there are still vestiges of the old business in one of the hog barns.
27: We had automatic feed lines, which we still have one over here.
26: Faborg and his wife Tammy bought their farm in the 80s to raise a family and embrace a homesteading lifestyle. Rand says he tried selling some hogs on his own for pocket money to supplement his income as a welder.
27: And that didn't work out at all. I lost money on that.
26: He started a concentrated animal feeding operation. A company provided thousands of young pigs and paid for the feed. Faborg says this setup seemed like a good opportunity, but it was physically demanding work, and Faborg says after a few decades, raising hogs became dramatically less profitable.
27: In my day job, my pay over 35 years increased tenfold, and my pay raising hogs dropped by two-thirds.
26: When the family decided they were ready to get out of the hog business, the Faborg son, Tanner, laid out his vision.
28: Well, we have this infrastructure. We could retrofit it, change it, and do something that is a lot healthier on us, healthier for the planet, and actually is profitable.
26: Now, the family grows specialty mushrooms. Another Faborg son, Tyler, slips behind sheets of plastic in the retrofitted hog barn where there are 5-pound blocks of sprouting mushrooms.
29: You can see they're sort of a little bit pinkish tone. When they get mature, they're going to be almost all the way white.
26: The Faborg family turns their mushrooms into tinctures, coffee blends, and flavored salt. They call their operation 1100 Farm. It's a nod to the number of hogs this building and the one beside it each held for decades. The Transformation Project, which is part of the nonprofit Mercy for Animals, helped the Faborgs make the shift with technical assistance and grant money. Transformation Director Catherine Jernigan says the program primarily works with industrial animal farmers who want to transition to specialty crops.
0: And that can be growing mushrooms, growing diversified vegetables, incorporating trees and agroecology, or really anything under the sun, the sky's the limit.
26: The Faborg's retrofitted hog barn is Transformation's second demonstration hub. Jernigan says another is in North Carolina.
0: Also importantly, we're collecting data from this hub with the whole transition, as well as like their production, to inform our work with other farmers.
26: Tanner Faborg is happy 1100 Farm is a test case that could persuade others to leave concentrated animal farming behind.
28: I think a lot of time it just takes someone doing something a little different to help folks realize that it is possible.
26: The Faborgs say the transition to growing mushrooms has not always been easy, and

0: into a freshwater pond. For NPR News, I'm Rachel Kramer in Des Moines, Iowa.
1: 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I'm Leila Faldin.
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0: I'm Mark Rapp, and this is Rap on Jazz. Tommy Benford, born in 1905, was a remarkable jazz drummer whose journey began, like his brother Bill's, at the Jenkins Orphanage in Charleston, South Carolina. He was just a child when he toured with the orphanage band, sharpening the rhythmic skills that would take him around the world. Tommy became one of the first great jazz drummers of the swing era. He played and recorded with some of the biggest names in early jazz, Fats Waller, Benny Carter, Eddie South, and Duke Ellington. A standout moment in his career came in 1937 when he recorded in Paris with the legendary Coleman Hawkins. Known for his crisp, swinging timing and musical sensitivity, Benford helped define the drummer's role in small combos and big bands alike. His rhythmic legacy continues to echo in jazz percussion today. This has been Rap on Jazz, a co-production of Cola Jazz and South Carolina Public Radio, made possible by the ETV Endowment of South Carolina.
1: 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I'm Linda Nunez. 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Pledge any amount you so choose. We appreciate all of it, and all of it stays right here in South Carolina. Before 9 o'clock, we're hoping to reach our goal of $2,000. I hope we can do it. I think we can do it. We can thank our in-studio guest right now, Tom Reichert, the Dean of the College of Information and Communications, for his $500 pledge. Thank you so much, Tom. And also in the studio, back from the booth, we have Christina Thacker. She is not only a reporter and local host of Morning Edition, but she herself is a grad of the University of South Carolina's College of Information and Communications, where Tom Reichert is the dean. So thank you both for being in the studio. And again, we want to thank, we got a wonderful lady that got in touch with us, Tina from Gaston. Thank you so much for contacting us this morning at 800-256-8535. Or if you so choose, you can give online at southcarolinapublicradio.org. So off mic, I'd like to share the conversations and bring them on the air. We were just having about journalism in general. Of course, at South Carolina Public Radio, we have a phenomenal news team, which of course, Christina is a part of. But, you know, the role of journalism is ever changing. And Tom and I were talking also about the explosion of podcasts. Everybody and their mother, quite literally almost now, has their very own podcast. So Tom, when it comes to journalism, and now you've been doing it for a little while, you've been teaching and mentoring, right. What changes have you seen in the industry yourself as an educator, and how you approach this with your students?
2: Well, the different ways that people get their information. I think the number one source of information for young adults is YouTube, interestingly
1: enough. And we're
2: on
1: that too.
2: 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So we are adapting as audiences are adapting.
1: One of the things that we were talking about for the last several years really is how we reached the audience of South Carolina Public Radio listeners. Of course, we are broadcasting from a terrestrial radio station. We have got 8 towers across the state of South Carolina, so we reach almost every corner of the state. Christina, but you know, the other thing is I've noticed we had one change in our studio here at South Carolina Public Radio. It went from a sound booth to a social media booth, and you've really embraced as part of your headline. So can you tell us more about making that transition from just being behind the mic to being in front of the camera?
3: 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Well, as Tom said, you know, the field of journalism is changing, whether we like it or not, and we have to change with it to meet people where they are. 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And, you know, we are not just doing the giving the news on radio and on television. 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And, you know, our other reporters will talk about their stories as well, or their amazing features that they're working on. And really just a great way to, if you miss something in the morning, or as Linda said, we know you're all busy. 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
1: Yeah. And while you're surfing, by the way, way, be sure to click the banner. 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Like I said, we've got a $2,000 show goal that we're trying to meet before 9 o'clock. 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Mm-hmm. 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
3: you can number. Match Tom's gift.
1: Please
2: come
1: do.
2: Come on, we're going to blow that goal up. Help us do it.
1: $500 yeah. challenge from Dean Tom Reichert of the University of South Carolina College of Information and Communications. Did I say that right? Like, we used to say J School.
2: Yes. Okay. We still mm-hmm. answer to J School. Nice. We also have a library and information science school that's within our college.
1: Yeah. So fellow Gamecocks, we'd love for you to meet
3: fellow
1: this challenge.
3: Call right now, 800-256-8535. Match Tom's gift. And, you know, if you don't have $500 to give, that's okay. You know, you can sign up to be a sustaining star, 5, 10, yeah. you know, however much you can give a month. All of those donations really just stay in the state, Linda, as you said, and fund yeah. these important programs that so many of our listeners care about.
1: And we have so many more that we're working on and developing. And Tom, I really find the evolution of media in general, but specifically mm-hmm. journalism, really fascinating. What are some changes in, I would say, like even just the last 5 years that you've observed that you're now trying to coach your students through?
2: Well, I think there are some fundamental rules, right? And one of them is the principles of journalism. Mm-hmm. So those will never change. But it's really important to ensure that students get great professional internship opportunities.
1: Which
2: and
1: we
2: so
1: have here
2: we
1: as well.
2: We are very focused on that. Yes, we have a new partnership with ETV. Very excited about that. Some of our best journalism students come and intern with you, and they learn from the very best.
1: Yeah, we have several we see throughout the year, and I'm especially attached to a young lady named Sydney Wilcox, who's been helping me with the project, and she's going to stay on with us in a capacity that will help us get some of those goals achieved. So some of these programs, you know, we can't do it without you, and we're so thankful that you do step up at 800-256-8535 or SouthCarolinaPublicRadio.org. And Tom, of course, just moments ago, again, shortly before we opened the mics, we had one of your favorite interns that was here at one time as an intern, who is now our president and CEO, Adrienne Farewell,
2: good
1: friend of yours.
2: Yes, she's on our advisory council and just a wonderful leader and a wonderful person.
1: And it's a great way to connect the community just as far as educational opportunities. I always tell students I come through our halls because I like to lead tours. I'm so proud of our studios. And it is thanks to the wonderful contributions that we receive through 800-256-8535 and SouthCarolinaPublicRadio.org. But I'd love to share that information with a lot of our budding young media students that come through. Some are still in like middle school and high school. Mm-hmm. And I want to encourage them, if you're going to stay on an academic track, you're serious about journalism, plug in. We've got it. We've got some fantastic. And I say, look, this is not go get coffee type stuff. You're going to be covering stories. If you're here on the broadcast side, if you're, you know, working with fundraising, you're going to learn so much. If you're on the TV side, it's really enriching here. And Christina, I know that you've seen a lot of the interns come and go.
3: Yes.
1: I get sad to see them go, though, but it's such a rich,
3: and,
1: wonderful program.
3: You know, Linda,
1: program.
3: It's so funny because, you know, you talk about how you give the tours to the young students mm-hmm. and the young minds of South Carolina.
1: Yeah.
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1: no
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1: 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And I'd say, go ahead, start at the $5 level if you'd like. So before I run out of time, I want to thank Tom Reichert for coming in from the University of South Carolina. Christina, thanks for sitting in with us today.
3: Thank you.
1: Please definitely get in touch with us today. 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
7: 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There may be many that equal this one, but I dare say few are better. There's some slithery, dangerous dancing happening. Wine is flowing and inhibitions are thrown to the wind. Spoiler, after all this revelry, our hero Samson brings down the house. Take that, Philistines. From APM, American Public Media, this is Performance Today. I'm Valerie Kaler. On the way this hour,

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1: 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I'm Valerie Kaler, glad to have you along for today's musical adventures and discoveries. Right now, we're about to hear music for a party, a full-on bacchanal with unrestrained drinking, dancing, music, and, how can I say this, all manner of interactive physical activity. In music, one of the most famous bacchanals was in Act 3 of the opera Samson and Delilah by Camille Saint-Saëns. At this party, the Philistines are celebrating the fall of Samson. He's just had his hair cut off by Delilah, and with his hair went his strength. So the Philistines throw this sensual all-night party. Let's hear it in an arrangement for four saxophones and piano, the Alliage Quintet in concert in Jacksonville Beach, Florida, for this musical free-for-all, the Bacchanal from Samson and Delilah by Camille Saint-Saëns.

0: A wild, frenzied, seductive dance. The Danse Bacchanale from the opera Samson and Delilah by Camille Saint-Saëns. Sebastian Pottmeyer made that arrangement for four saxophones and piano. We heard the group called the Alliage Quintet. John Yung Bae at the piano, alongside four saxophone-playing friends. Daniel Gauthier, Miguel Vallis, Simon Honrat, and Sebastian Pottmeyer. The Alliage Quintet is based in Germany. We're glad to share that highlight from their recent American tour, a concert in Jacksonville Beach, Florida, presented by the Beaches Fine Arts Series. As far as I know, that is the only professional ensemble with that particular lineup. Piano and four saxophones, soprano, alto, tenor, and baritone saxes. The Alliage Quintet. They're proud to play a wide range of music from the entire history of classical music. Every arrangement written especially for them and their unique lineup. In a moment, they taught two people,
1: and they taught two people,
0: and so on,
1: and so on,
0: and so on. 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
2: Good Tuesday morning. I'm South Carolina Public Radio Chief Meteorologist Tim Miller. Here's my forecast today. We'll start in the upstate for Greenville and Spartanburg. Another beauty today. Abundant sunshine. High temperature of 83 degrees. Really nice. Towards the Piedmont Rock Hill, 83 for you today. Again, with abundant sunshine. Maybe just a few passing clouds. For the Midlands, it's warmer. Aiken, Lexington, Columbia, and Sumter, 87 will be our high today. The humidity is still not too bad, so I think that's pretty doable. For the PD and the Grand Strand, Conway, Darlington, Myrtle Beach, 86. Again, with sunshine and a few clouds, maybe a touch cooler near the coast. And down towards the low country today for Charleston, Hilton Head, and Beaufort, 83 today. Going to rule in some clouds here, I think, as we get towards afternoon time. Not a cloudy day by any means, but just a few clouds rolling in by the time we get to late afternoon. That's your forecast.
0: I think it's safe to say that we've all had that one teacher, the one who saw something in us, drew it out, cultivated it, celebrated it, changed the course of our lives by just that fraction of a degree. Shout out to Mrs. Peterson, Webster Elementary School, Mesa, Arizona. The wonderful thing about Mrs. Peterson and whoever you just thought of with gratitude is that you and I were not the only students whose lives were forever altered. There are legions of us who can track our successes to that one teacher and who became that one teacher for the next generation. Enter Vicente Scaramuza, Argentine teacher of legendary pianists like Marta Argerich and Bruno Gelber, of Enrique Barenboim, who would go on to teach his son Daniel Barenboim. Pianist Nelson Gerner was born in Argentina, and his earliest teachers were students of Vicente Scaramuza. In fact, he describes himself as kind of a grandson of Scaramuza. The Scaramuza approach is all about using the natural weight of your arm rather than muscular force, about being relaxed and moving freely. Let's hear it in action. Nelson Gerner plays the Intermezzo in A by Johannes Brahms.

0: That intermezzo is like an embrace. The second of Brahms' six pieces for piano, Opus 118. Argentine pianist Nelson Gerner played that as his encore after a concert with the Lausanne Chamber Orchestra in Lausanne, Switzerland. In a moment, hidden treasures. This is Performance Today from APM.
1: Love, witchcraft, murder. It's all packed into the Symphonie Fantastique, Berlioz's thriller about a lovesick artist obsessed with a young actress. On the next Chicago Symphony Orchestra program, Klaus Mäkelä conducts this showpiece in all its psychedelic glory. Plus Berlioz's Herald in Italy, next time with the CSO. I'm Lisa Simeone.
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0: Violinist Linus Roth always assumed that if a composer had been forgotten or pushed aside, it was simply because their music hadn't stood the test of time. That is, until he discovered the music of Polish composer Mieczysław Weinberg. In 2011, Roth played a trio by Weinberg sight unseen. He was shocked by the intensity and quality of the music. And he wondered what Weinberg's life must have been like that resulted in such rich emotional music. Roth immediately went looking for music by Weinberg and was thrilled to find he'd written several pieces for violin. And despite the terrible difficulties Weinberg faced living under authoritarian regimes, there's still so much hope and light emanating from his music. Here is an example. Weinberg wrote his violin concerto in 1959. Roth says the pain and struggle in Weinberg's life can be felt especially in the slow third movement, and yet he finds it one of the most beautiful movements ever written. Let's hear it from a concert in Prague. Andris Poga conducts the Prague Radio Symphony Orchestra. Violinist Linus Roth soloing in the violin concerto by Mieczysław Weinberg.

0: Violinist Linus Roth says performances of Mieczysław Weinberg's Violin Concerto are always followed by a moment of perfect, touching silence. And we just heard that precious pause as the audience at Dvorak Hall soaked up the magnitude of what they just heard. Andrzej Spoga conducted the Prague Radio Symphony Orchestra with soloist Linus Roth in concert in Prague, Czechia. Linus Roth says playing Weinberg's concerto can be emotionally exhausting, but it's always incredibly rewarding. And he feels it's his responsibility as an artist to fight for a composer that he believes in, to keep them in the musical conversation. Roth has made Weinberg's works, including that violin concerto, a large part of his concert repertoire. It is always a treat to share concert highlights from around the world here on PT. And this spring, I invite you to join me on an in-person musical tour of Germany and Prague. We'll attend three of the world's premier classical music festivals, the Dresden and Prague Spring Music Festivals, and the prestigious Beethoven Festival in Leipzig, where we'll take in a special recital by pianist Long Long. We'll immerse ourselves in the local art and history, explore the homes of Felix Mendelssohn and the Schumanns. Space is limited on this intimate group trip. All the details, including the full itinerary, available online at publicradiocustomtravel.org. 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
2: Down-tempo global fusion erupts on the next echoes when we hear Tropo, a project of violinist Tyson Leonard. He mixes electronics with violin and all kinds of global elements into a seductive world fusion on Siente tu Corazón. I'm John DiLiberto, feeling your heart on the next echoes from PRX. 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
0: In the White Mountains of Eastern California stands Methuselah. Almost 5,000 years old, this bristlecone pine tree is the oldest individual tree on Earth. It was already ancient when the pyramids were built. You ever wonder what that old guy has seen over its long and piney life? Ottorino Respighi entertained the same sort of musings about the pine trees in his land, and he wrote a symphonic poem full of images and events long past, as witnessed by the towering sentinels who've watched over Rome for centuries. From APM American Public Media, this is Performance Today. I'm Valerie Kaler. Respighi's Pines of Rome on the way this hour.
3: Live from NPR News in Washington, I'm Corva Coleman. Stocks opened mixed this morning as oil prices inched lower. NPR's Scott Horsley reports the Dow Jones Industrial Average slipped about 75 points in early trading.
4: Oil prices have backed off their recent peaks but remain elevated as a result of the U.S. war with Iran. AAA says retail gasoline prices dipped 2 cents a gallon overnight to an average of $4.46 a gallon,

somewhat similar construct, the many, the myriad musical sounds of New York City. The one, Jesse Montgomery's composition, Coincident Dances. She talked about the frenetic energy and multicultural aural palette one hears, just walking down the street. Sometimes it's like someone's changing the channel. One sound world segues into the next as you move. Other times you hear multiple things at once, something that Montgomery says happens pretty much every day in New York. One particular experience of hers that made its way into this piece was walking by a car blasting Latin jazz while her headphones were piping in rhythm and blues. Juxtapositions, overlaps, and segues are the heart of Montgomery's Coincident Dances. You'll hear everything from English consort to techno, Ghanaian music, and swing. She says the orchestra takes on the role of a DJ crafting a multicultural dance track. DJs Ricardo Ferro and the Aspen Conducting Academy Orchestra here with Jesse Montgomery's Coincident Dances.

0: A quilt, a mosaic, a collage, a dance party. So many vibrant colors and rhythms and traditions celebrated in that piece by Jesse Montgomery. Coincident dances, inspired by the kaleidoscope of music you hear on the streets of New York City. Ricardo Ferro led the Aspen Conducting Academy Orchestra in that performance in the Klein Music Tent at the Aspen Festival and School in Colorado. Violinist and composer Jesse Montgomery, former member of the Catalyst Quartet, founding member of the Public Quartet, Grammy winner, and PT's Classical Woman of the Year in 2025. In a moment, tootly, ducky, chocolatey, harpy, and brassy. 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
1: I'm South Carolina Public Radio Chief Meteorologist Tim Menner as we move into our Tuesday midday. Notice the temperatures started to warm up here for the upstate, Greenville and Spartanburg. Plenty of sunshine, a few passing clouds, 83 are high this afternoon. For the Piedmont, the same thing. Rock Hill, I'll do 83, my predicted high for you this afternoon. Again, just a few passing clouds. For the Midlands, Aiken, Lexington, Columbia, and Sumter, 87 the highs. So you're going to notice it's certainly warmer than yesterday. Humidity's still not too bad this afternoon, so I think we should be fine there. Towards the PD and the Grand Strand, Conway, Darlington, Myrtle Beach, 86 the high today. Maybe a few more clouds along the coast and an onshore flow could give us a bit of breezy, cooler conditions right along the coast. Down towards Lowcountry, Charleston, Hilton Head, and Beaufort. It is a beauty, except for those afternoon clouds. They'll do a high of 83 and a few clouds developing near the coast by afternoon time.
0: American composer Elliot Carter, famous for his incredible longevity. He was composing right up until he passed away in 2012 at the age of 103. And he's famous for being one of the great champions of American modernism. Carter said he thought there was no point trying to write music with tonality, with harmonious chords or singable tunes, that the great composers of the past had already done that. But you know what he felt like the great composers had not done? He thought they hadn't paid enough attention to the unique sounds of the woodwind instruments, that they'd ignored the fact that each instrument has a distinct sound. So he made it his mission to emphasize that distinctiveness in a new quintet and, in his words, make a virtue of their inability to blend completely. Let's hear what he came up with. It's the Woodwind Quintet by Elliot Carter, the ensemble Windsync, in concert in San Antonio, Texas.

0: Music designed to highlight the unique voices of a five-piece band, flute, oboe, clarinet, bassoon, and horn, and to demonstrate how beautifully they can play together without ever blending completely. The Woodwind Quintet, written in 1948 by Elliot Carter, from a concert in San Antonio, Texas. We heard Wind Sync in that performance for the San Antonio Chamber Music Society. American composer Elliot Carter lived into his 11th decade. He died at the age of 103. Wind Sync is in their second decade. They got together at Rice University's Shepherd School of Music. And unlike many groups who live and work in the same location, Wind Sync is tri-coastal. The members live in New York City, San Francisco, and Houston, coming together to rehearse and perform. Thanks for joining me for today's Concert Highlights. I would love to hear your thoughts on the music and stories we share. 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
0: Ottorino Respighi began his Roman triptych in 1916 with a tour of the fountains of Rome, and ended it in 1928 with his Roman festivals. Right in the middle, from 1924, the Pines of Rome. Respighi painted a picture of a familiar sight to Romans, the pine trees that line so many roadways. But he was also evoking the scenes that those pines had witnessed over their long lives. So you hear the shimmering memories of army bugles and marching feet, of romance and moonlight, of children at play, and the stirring of spirits. Ivan Repušić conducts the Frankfurt Radio Symphony Orchestra in concert at the Old Opera House in Frankfurt, Germany, in The Pines of Rome by Ottorino Respighi.

0: The Pines of Rome by Ottorino Respighi. Ivan Repušić led the Frankfurt Radio Symphony in concert at the Grand Hall in Frankfurt's Old Opera House. A symphonic poem inspired by one of the most famous sites in Rome, not the Colosseum or the Sistine Chapel or even the fountains, the pine trees. They have long, thin trunks that stretch way up to the greenery, making umbrellas of shade for tourists and monuments. They're a distinctive part of the look and feel of the city of Rome. In 1924, composer Ottorino Respighi wrote the symphonic poem we just heard, Pines of Rome, musical snapshots of trees around the city. That last section was a picture of the ancient Roman army, helmets and shields shining in the sun, thousands of centurions and soldiers marching up the Appian Way in the city of Rome, the ground shaking under the power of all those mighty marching feet. Respighi's Pines of Rome. Our website is yourclassical.org. 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I'm Valerie Kaler. 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
6: Live from NPR News in Washington, I'm Korva Coleman. Tomorrow, the U.S. military formally pulls out of Iraq after more than two tumultuous decades there. NPR's Jane Arraf reports from Baghdad. The withdrawal also marks the end of the anti-ISIS coalition the U.S. has led since 2014.
7: At what had been the Joint Military Command Center, Iraqi workers are renovating. U.S. officers have operated from here since 2014, when Iraq asked the U.S. military to return to fight the militant group ISIS. On Wednesday, U.S. commanders and Iraqi leaders will mark the withdrawal of U.S. forces 23 years after the United States invaded Iraq.
8: It's a historical day. We are very proud to reach this day.
7: That's Iraqi Armed Forces spokesman Sabah al-Numan. At its height, during an eight-year-long occupation, the U.S. had 170,000 military personnel in Iraq. Jane Araf, NPR News, Baghdad.
6: The Trump administration banned about

0: 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We're thrilled to count you not only as a listener, but really as a listener supporter in your friendship with us, in our friendship with you. The music of Friends, certainly some chamber music there on the way for us this hour of the show. And I'm also joined by a friend and colleague of mine in Studio B today, Becca Kemble, a member of the fundraising team. So, Becca, this is, you know, a busy time, a busy season of the work year for you.
1: It is. Good morning. How are you?
0: Doing very, very well and excited about some music that's on the way this hour, and also excited to hear a bit from you about, you know, how the pledge is going and you know, some listeners perhaps who have already chipped in, people from across the state, some names I know we have from the Grand Strand over to Oconee in the corner there and down to Jasper and all sorts of places.
1: All over. Everybody's showing up and showing their support. During your show, Bradley, we have a goal of $1,500. So in the next 2 hours, $1,500. Some of the folks that have already given this morning are Tina in Gaston, Jean Ginger in Greenville, Catherine in Ellory.
0: Ellery, yeah.
1: Thomas in York. Thank you all so much, and we look forward to seeing what we can do for you today, Bradley.
0: Awesome. Well, great to see so many names on that list, to hear them read out, and, you know, it kind of reminds me, I mean, almost of some of those ancient texts where maybe I'm thinking about the Odyssey or the Iliad or something, where, you know, here's so-and-so from this corner and so-and-so, and they're all coming together.
1: Ginger of Greenville.
0: Yeah, you know, or Hildegard of Bingen, you know. I mean, that would be crazy. She's done enough for this show with her compositions from, you know, 900 years ago. But it is great. You can be, you know, so-and-so from there with your gift now. You can really step up for your community, represent your spot on the map, whether, you know, you're in a more bustling urban, suburban area, you know, the greater Charlotte area, of course, North Carolina City, but very much that expansion into the Palmetto State now, or the greater Charleston area, you know, Myrtle Beach, North Augusta, what have you. But maybe you're in a very small town or out in the country, and, you know, what's the only thing better than a beautiful field in the PD stretching out, or maybe the Blue Ridge Mountains out your window, or a low country marsh, you know, some of the pine forests and hardwood forests that are all across the state, then having some music to match that wonderful scenery.
1: Well, I mean, said.
0: You know, imagine, you know, the sunlight streaming through. What a beautiful thing. And I'm of the opinion, you know, that beautiful nature or moments in life don't necessarily need a soundtrack. Silence is golden. And I do encourage listeners to get silence sometimes. Maybe that sounds like I'm not doing that, advocating against my own job here. But, you know, enjoy silence. But then sometimes you do need some music in the background too.
1: Yeah.
0: It's just a little too quiet. And, you know, I'm honored that we can be that music there for you, whether you're really listening intently or, you know, maybe you're kind of doing 100 other things and it's there in the background. But, you know, some Bach as the sunlight streams through the branches of the trees, slowly getting a little barer as autumn makes its way here to South Carolina. So thank you for having us in your routine. And we certainly thank you for your financial support as well. 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And Becca, speaking of colorful things, you made a lovely painting recently.
1: I did, and you can see that on our fall fundraising t-shirt. It's filled with lots of wonderfully South Carolina things. As soon as you look at it, you're like, that is South Carolina. Those are all things that we relate to. You can do so by going to SouthCarolinaPublicRadio.org. You can see the t-shirt there. And whenever you give a gift of $120 or more, or $10 a month, that shirt can be yours. 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
0: Yeah, and represent South Carolina. Yeah. I mean, because it really does go from the Blue Ridge Mountains down to the sea, the beautiful coast there represented, you know, Rainbow Road. Row and the Shag Dance and Carolina Wren, Glass of Tea, Sweet or Unsweet. You know, you can imagine either way. But it's a really, really lovely shirt. And I'm excited myself to get one soon. But would encourage listeners, you know, a great way to kind of signal, show your love for the station. Thanks for designing that.
1: Thank you very much.
0: 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You know, it does take two to tango, you know, listener and radio producer, or maybe listener and traffic operator, you know, whatever you have. So many different roles that go into making this happen. But yes, your part is essential, the role you have to play. Now, Becca, how many people would you say it takes to trio?
1: I'd say probably three.
0: usually, right? Oh. But sometimes in a trio sonata, there might be just one person, or maybe there might be two.
1: And they're playing different parts?
0: They're playing three parts total, but sometimes maybe there's four people playing a trio sonata. So it can be a little tricky there with some of these Baroque pieces.
1: Ooh,
0: yeah,
1: I'm excited for this.
0: So this trio sonata by Bach would originally been an organ solo, you know, one part in the feet, down on the pedals, and then each hand taking a different part.
1: Interesting.
0: But here, some of those duties are split among two performers and wonderful performers. Also, some names that might be familiar to public radio fans. Matt Heimovitz playing cello and Christopher O'Reilly at the clavichord for Bach's Trio Sonata No. 5, BWV 529. What do you say we give this a listen?
1: Let's go.

0: and chamber music by Johann Sebastian Bach getting this hour underway, at least music that was turned into some chamber music. Originally, an organ solo there made music for cello and clavichord. So an earlier keyboard instrument with those strings struck instead of plucked, as with harpsichord. We heard performing there Matt Heimowitz playing cello and Christopher O'Reilly at the clavichord, a name you may remember as the host of From the Top, former host of that show, but really an all-around excellent musician and musical host and a figure in the public radio landscape. Bach's Trio Sonata No. 5, BWV 529 there, getting this hour of sonatas and soundscapes underway. Great to have you along for another musical adventure. Great to have you as a listener. And now, during our fall pledge drive, is a great chance to be a listener supporter. 800-256-8535 is the number to call. 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I'm Bradley Fuller, joined today in Studio B by Becca Kemple of the SC Public Radio fundraising team. Becca, wasn't that music just so full of verve and spirit?
1: Yeah,
0: and
1: that had me bouncing a little.
0: A little bounce, yeah. And I think people say that a lot about Bach, that even his sacred works, you know, not meant to be danced to, and even some of his chamber pieces named for dances weren't necessarily meant to be danced to, just kind of inspired by
1: everything.
0: The vibe, the aura of dancing, you know, all of that, really have a good aura about Bach, as the kids, I don't know what they're saying, but you know, really so much of his music really is permeated by and infused with kind of the feel of dance to it. There's always a sense of motion.
1: I felt
0: in
1: that.
0: My listening. Yeah.
1: I felt the motion.
0: Yeah, exactly. And you know, everything seems, I've heard great music described, or at least one person has put forward a kind of indicator of great music or a feature that one would find in it a lot, is that it's hard to predict. You're you know, it's not boring.
1: I feel that way about that and jazz.
0: Yes, exactly. But in hindsight, you're left with the sense that it could have gone no other way.
1: Sure.
0: Like looking back, it seems inevitable. Oh, it had to end this way. That's the only place it could have gone. So looking forward as you're listening, you might think, oh, okay, you know, Bach has done this thing two times. I know where it's going. What? Nope. Goes in a totally different direction the third time. Bach's not going to, you know, do something more than twice, you know, before he changes it up. But then, you know, wherever it goes, you're like, well, it seems like it had to go there. There was a logic to it. So, you know, that kind of logical working out can still be so fun and rewarding. And then, too, when you have musicians like Matt Heimowitz and Christopher O'Reilly putting in a little extra, you know, they were kind of, you know, articulating and connecting notes in certain ways and are really just giving it this extra sense of
1: shush
0: to it. Yes, absolutely. And whatever you would call it, listener, whatever terms you have, or maybe you don't have terms, maybe that's what music is excellent for. Why? One of the reasons, one of the many reasons it's so excellent in our lives and so needed and necessary is that it can express things that words sometimes fall a bit short with. So keep music thriving here on this station, however you describe music, whatever terms you use to highlight its necessity in your life. 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You know, maybe you know a little bit more about the piece and can kind of get a better perspective on it, even as you're still just enjoying the music for what it is and these performances for what they are. Again, 800-256-8535 is the number to call to donate, or southcarolinapublicradio.org. And, you know, Becca, we talk about composers, and some of these names are very familiar. Everyone's heard of Bach, others perhaps a little less so. And that kind of just reminds me of the way, you know, even listeners might give. So some might, you know, really just give in a level that doesn't totally upend their finances. Mm-hmm. You know, maybe it's 10, 15
1: That's
0: a month.
1: That's what I do.
0: Mm-hmm. Yeah, exactly. And same here, you know, in any and every bit helps. And maybe others, though, are really giving in levels that do kind of change things and maybe they have to plan for, but they really believe in public radio to the extent and have the ability as well, of course. Mm-hmm. You know, a lot of people would like to do more than they can,
1: sure.
0: but things are what they are, and that can be tough. But there are people out there who maybe are positioned, well positioned, to even donate above and beyond kind of the typical monthly gift. So tell me a bit about these special donors.
1: We have a lot of different levels. One of our more common ones at a larger gift level is the leadership gift, and that's whenever you give $1,200 or more, and that's 100
0: bucks
1: a
0: yeah.
1: month. So if you are able to do that, then that helps us sustain a little bit further than...
0: You know, maybe donate. Yes, exactly. It really takes it to that next level, I guess, is what you're saying. All gifts count.
1: Right,
0: and,
1: that's right.
0: It's the same, you know, composers I feature on the show. Some people, you know, you think about Paul Dukas and The Sorcerer's Apprentice, Fantasia, all of that.
1: Mm-hmm.
0: And he's not really known for a lot of other works. He did write some others. Mm-hmm. But even in classical music, sometimes there's a figure regarded as a one-hit wonder. Nothing wrong with that. Their music is incredible and great, and I love
1: right.
0: sharing it. So maybe you're a kind of one-time gift, and this is going to be your special contribution.
1: Mm-hmm.
0: We so appreciate that. Maybe you're going to be a Telemann, and Telemann was one of the most prolific composers. I mean, he was churning out compositions. So maybe you like to give kind of in a more Telemann-esque, Telemannian.
1: Yeah.
0: I don't know what the adjective. Haydn and Wagner and, you know, Beethoven get adjectives. I don't know if Telemann does. But,
1: that manner.
0: Yeah, you know, the Telemanner. Yes,
1: yeah.
0: That's it. In the Telemanner. You're giving in the Telemann fashion, and you're really making those consistent contributions and, you know, You don't want a month to go by without you having donated, and you want that to be a regular part of your budget, something you can count on. Sure, as Antonio Vivaldi was going to write another violin concerto, you want to be there.
1: Yes.
0: And stepping up. So lots of ways to give, and again, that leadership level of giving. If you do find yourself in the place that's how much?
1: $100 a month or $1,200 a year.
0: All right. Well, easy enough math to keep up with. So that could definitely be something that you consider. And we so appreciate your support, whatever level it is. 800-256-8535 is the number to call. 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And, you know, I'm especially thinking about the importance of the arts and supporting them now. You know, there was news recently from the Nashville Symphony, wonderful organization, and they are having to suspend their 2026-2027 season.
1: Oh, and it was already planned? And
0: I you know, I don't know all the details, right. And I don't want to speculate live on air, but the announcement was officially made very recently.
1: That's so unfortunate.
0: And this is Nashville, so, you know, I nothing in South Carolina that I'm reporting on, and you know, thankfully
1: right.
0: not here, but still for a state not so far away, Southeast
1: yeah.
0: and Southeastern culture and the arts here, you know, really just kind of opens your eyes to things not always being a given
1: right.
0: and not taking for granted artistic flourishing
1: mm-hmm.
0: and the vital role classical music has, you know. It does require support and buy-in.
1: Mm-hmm.
0: And, you know, if you are in a spot to give and support it, you know, maybe you can help cover it for someone who can't.
1: Right.
0: Someone who's not able to, you know, keep the arts flourishing and thriving. So do think about that. And so, you know, thinking about this orchestra and pulling for them and hoping for the best for their future, I thought I'd feature one of their previous performances. Here's the Nashville Symphony now under Paul Gamble performing Aaron Copland's Quiet City.

0: Really contemplative music there by Aaron Copland. That was Quiet City, featuring Paula Angerer playing English horn and Scott Moore trumpet, joined by the Nashville Chamber Orchestra, led by Paul Gamble. Thinking about news out of Nashville, about the Nashville Symphony having to suspend its 2026-2027 season. And, you know, music with a kind of melancholic cast there, especially that news from Music City of all places and what might be in store for the orchestra there. And thinking about the arts and support of the arts and culture and music in general, and how crucial, you know, listener support is, whatever that might look like. 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I'm Bradley Fuller, joined today in the studio by Becca Kempel on our fundraising team. Becca, wasn't it just really nice hearing that kind of slow-paced music and, yes, and the kind of reflective quality to it? Did any images come to your mind, or maybe just certain vibes or atmosphere? No wrong answers,
1: of course. I just love a good trumpet, and yeah, so it's very soothing, and it was a very good sound. It just sounded pure and perfect.
0: Oh, absolutely.
1: Like you said.
0: Yeah. I mean, impeccable musicianship there from both Scott and Paula playing their respective instruments, and those two wind instruments, and the purity of the tone, but also, yeah, kind of just thinking about, you know, the scene and then the title, the image that comes through there, the quiet city. So, yes, it's good to take time to be quiet and reflect, to have silence. Of course, we pride ourselves here at SC Public Radio on letting music breathe. Mm. I don't want to, you know, cut in as soon or even before that final chord dies out, you know, lest there be, oh goodness, a half second of dead air. No, let the music breathe. Let it have some space around it. And, you know, just let that resonance finish resonating. And that's how I enjoy presenting the music. I know some people listen very, very closely and enjoy hearing all those details and really letting the last reverberations die out before my voice comes in and interrupts all the majesty and magic of the music. So yes, silence is good, but also I think in a broad context, you do want the music to keep playing.
1: Yeah.
0: You know, you want the radio to keep bringing this great music, this art form that isn't on a lot of other stations or isn't, you know, ubiquitous, shall we say, on the radio dial or even, you know, streaming platforms that might have it, but it's not presented the same way,
1: right,
0: offered the same way. So to keep the music thriving, to keep the arts flourishing, well, that does require your support, listener. That requires your input and your being a part of what we do here. And we love having you listen. We love having you share what you enjoy about the station with others. 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Becca, we've got one more piece for this first hour of the show, at least a bit of chamber music by Amelia Mayer, a German romantic composer. So what do you say we have some music of friends, a chamber music now?
1: Yes, please.

0: user about the work it's done. He told the Wall Street Journal it performed poorly on alignment, the term AI developers use for how well a model sticks to what people want rather than going off script. In an emailed statement, Jane says, when shipping new models to users, OpenAI has an extremely high bar in terms of safety and alignment. The company says it has other new models coming soon. John Ruich, NPR News.
1: Israeli settlers stormed a Palestinian village in the Israeli-occupied West Bank overnight. The group attacked a Palestinian family after an Israeli court ordered they be allowed to return home. NPR's Kat Lonsdorf has more.
2: More than 100 violent Israeli settlers attacked the village of Jalud, setting fire to buildings and vehicles and throwing stones, according to the Israeli military. The attack happened as Israeli security forces were attempting to escort a Palestinian family back to their home. That family had been forced to leave their home about 2 months ago due to continuous harassment by Israeli settlers, according to an Israeli court order. Instead, Israeli settlers set fire to the home and the family fled again. Two of the settlers were arrested, and Israeli Prime Minister Benjamin Netanyahu condemned the attack. Netanyahu recently downplayed such violence in a speech at the UN. The UN has tracked about 200 settler attacks per month in 2026. Kat Lonsdorf, NPR News, Tel Aviv.
1: It's NPR News. The attorney of a Massachusetts woman who killed her three young children in 2023 was back in court today for the first time since a judge declared a mistrial earlier this month when the jury was deadlocked over whether to hold Lindsay Clancy criminally responsible. Kevin Reddington pushed for Clancy's acquittal, arguing today that his client was psychotic and delusional at the time of her children's death. The prosecution says Clancy knew exactly what she was doing and dismissed the defense's argument as, quote, laughable. Today, the judge made no decision. Hurricane Polo made landfall in Baja California as a Category 2 this morning. It brought the threat of flash floods and destructive winds of up to 110 miles per hour. The National Hurricane Center projects the storm could deliver heavy rain to parts of the southwestern U.S. later this week. The Sears MacArthur Fellows have just been announced. NPR's Ari Daniel has details.
3: The recipients include a bioengineer creating nanotechnologies to improve vaccines and drug delivery, a climate researcher examining polar sea ice and global change, and a public artist converting neglected spaces into visual work rooted in community. A couple of the winners sit at the intersection of science and justice, like Texas State University forensic anthropologist Kate Spradley. She's on a lifelong mission to help identify the buried remains of hundreds of migrants who've died after making the southern border crossing.
4: Everyone should have dignity in death.
3: Each MacArthur Fellow receives $800,000 over 5 years, no strings attached. For NPR News, I'm Ari Daniel.
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7: 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Truly is refreshing and encouraging. It means so much to see friends coming together. And I do say friends because some of these listeners, some of you as a listener and your connections have been a regular part of our audience now, going on for years and decades even. You've made friends through

0: South Carolina Public Radio. You're regularly in touch with us about what you were amazed by, what you liked hearing, maybe other kinds of feedback as well. But we consider you a friend. And even seeing some of the names of people who have given and some of the people who join me in the studio, it really is a thing among friends. It is a wonderful spirit of camaraderie that we have at SC Public Radio. And I'm joined today by a figure who's certainly a friend of mine and was once my boss here at South Carolina Public Radio, Sherry Hutchinson. Sherry, welcome back.
1: Oh, it is delightful to be here with you, Bradley, as always. You know, you just listening to you on the radio always makes my day better. And I am just delighted to be here to welcome old friends and new. And I believe we have a contribution who came in from an old dear friend of ours, which is Elaine Freeman. Now, Elaine Freeman started the ETV Endowment, and she made a very generous gift toward classical music. And she, you know, she's a pianist herself and just is a great supporter of the arts. And so what a wonderful time to ask, think about your journey with music. And if you haven't yet joined, please join this family. It's so easy to do, and it just continues to bring the great music and wonderful information that you get. I listen and I learn something every day.
0: I think that's one of the great things about this station. And I've often told listeners, one of the hardest parts of my job is working in the office where I do. And I like to keep my door open so that people can stop by and collaborate and, you know, just, you know, really have a kind of open environment there. But in the hall here in radio, we have both of our formats playing, the news and music format and the news and talk format. And, you know, hour by hour, I am hearing something so fascinating, so interesting and engaging that I find myself wanting to listen. And I think you need to be writing scripts or, you know, voicing a underwriting credit or, you know, email any number of things. But just the content on this station is so often teaching me things or performance today. I'll hear something and say, oh, I had no clue about that. Or, you know, you'll hear the UTC Chamber Music Series from Clemson University, a South Carolina feature. And it's just wonderful that, you know, this station, all the connections that are formed, but also little excursions into things that might be totally new to you.
1: And there's new music that I've never heard before that that is coming. So, you know, classical music is ever evolving. And I think also there's music that borrows from one another, which I think makes it so exciting. You know, people want to categorize music. Oh, this is the Baroque. This is the classical. This is the romantic. And then we get into jazz and rock and rap and whatever. But there's such an amalgam of music. And one of my heroes, Duke Ellington, said, you know what? There's only good music and bad music. And I can say I've only heard good music on this station. So we want you to help us keep that good music flowing here. And Bradley and I were talking a little bit before we came on the air, and I was saying, I think one of my favorite composers, and it's, you know, there's tons and tons, but, you know, is Bach, because while it seems like there is very much a pattern to it, he was one of the great improvisers. And because of that, I think because my great love is jazz, I really enjoy hearing his work and seeing how that began an evolution toward different types of music. So maybe you'll indulge me and play something by Bach sooner or later on during this time.
0: Well, I would love to. And last hour of the show, we had a bit of Bach. We had the trio sonata performed by two musicians there. And of course, it was originally been for a solo organist. And it's really amazing. You know, Bach would have made improv, as you're saying, part of his performance when he was showing off the new organ at the Frauenkirche in Dresden. And they had just put it in, and he was invited to, you know, pull out all the stops, perhaps quite literally, and, you know, show off his skills as an improviser. And, you know, in the context of an 18th century Lutheran church service, as much as, you know, perhaps a modern day jazz setting, you know, and I don't want to step on any toes, you know, likening, you know, maybe a jazz club to a church service, but improv plays a role. And, you know, filling in time and maybe, you know, part of the service was going on a bit long or what have you, needed to clear out the sanctuary. And, well, let's improv this or take this idea and really, really draw it out. So, I mean, Bach, just an amazing figure there. But also, as you said, this through line to other genres. And I should say for listeners who may not be familiar or maybe, you know, newer to South Carolina Public Radio or not aware of the work you're still doing for us, that you were the producer of Piano Jazz with Marion McPartland, which, I mean, is beloved around the world.
1: And it was one of the true honors of my life, and so many, not only musical lessons, but life lessons learned. And that was just magical. And when she would do an improvisation of her guest, it was just jaw-dropping. And I think that's what's so important about having new classical music coming up, because, you know, everything that has old components that you grow from to new components. And so, you know, we want to just keep this music really strong here. And it's so simple to do. You know, just call 800-256-8535. And we've got people ready to take your pledge. And I believe there is a goal for this program.
0: That's right, a $1,500 show goal for today's episode of Sonatas and Soundscapes. And again, thanks to some generous donors, we're well on our way there, but still have a bit of ground to cover yet. But it really is encouraging to see people donate. And you're talking about, you know, both tradition and innovation, you know, the old mixed with the new, and the way that those components that have been there for centuries are woven into something that is novel. And, you know, I'm thinking about people like Elaine that you mentioned, who have believed in SC Public Radio, whatever it's been called through its different iterations and names, from the get-go, and, you know, who are still supporting music. People like you as well, Sherry, who have been giving themselves to the arts and to music in all its many forms, good music. You know, it really is just amazing to see that whatever uncertainties are ahead, whatever the world holds, no one could have predicted, you know, 2026 might have looked like this in 1976, say, but imagine knowing that great music will still be there for you.
1: Absolutely. You know, the future is unknown, but I will tell you, you know, one of the best ways to, like, slow down and put things in perspective is to listen to some good music and choose what works for you. And there's, you know, it's a myriad of music out there, and we hear it all. You know, Sonatas and Soundscapes kind of covers, that's a perfect name because it goes, you know, throughout the centuries. And I just think that, you know, it's a perfect show. And, you know, I know our listeners would probably rather hear some music.
0: Well, let's get to a bit of that now. But I appreciate all the kind words, Sherry. It really means a lot coming from you and your leadership and teaching me some of the ropes early on. But let's dive in now with the Preludes, three Preludes by Gershwin, written not too long after his Rhapsody in Blue really brought jazz and classical head on together in the concert hall in 1924. But these three Preludes kind of doing the same thing in a much smaller form, here in a version for violin and piano.

0: Violinist Dalia Dedinskaite and pianist Walter Della Hunt there performing the Three Preludes by George Gershwin, music from the mid-1920s, in fact, a century old, 1926, the year of composition for what was originally a set of piano solos there in an arrangement for the string instrument and keyboard instrument. And wow, just hard to believe music like that is already a century old. Hi there, I'm Bradley Fuller here, host of Sonatas and Soundscapes, and joined by a great friend of mine, great friend of South Carolina Public Radio's, and I think you could say great friend of music in general, Sherry Hutchinson. Sherry, isn't Gershwin always just a fun time?
1: Oh, Gershwin, he takes you everywhere. He takes you to Paris.
0: Oh, yeah, an American there.
1: his music is just always uplifting and orchestral and just, you know, it just, I think, transcends the genres we were talking about earlier, because he kind of, you know, went from that into the jazz age and brought new things. And I think that he is one of our many favorite composers to always turn to.
0: Yeah, I know. When I think about favorite composers, I'm always hard-pressed to imagine, you know, who would be my top. I mean, I think personally, I would say Bach is the greatest. And sometimes that means he's my favorite, but then other times I'm going through a phase and I'm really into Debussy or Chopin or Gershwin, as the case may be.
1: Yeah. Well, you know, I always think, you know, with Bach, that's what we sent to space to talk to others. I thought, wow, what a universal representation, you know.
0: The golden record.
1: Yes. Yeah. So, and, you know, and there's so many different composers that Sonatas and Soundscapes goes into. And I love your commentary that brings people closer to the music and not just, here's the music, find what you may, but there's always stories behind what the composers had meant to do, you know, and sometimes you find something else in that. So it's always a way to find new avenues.
0: Absolutely.
1: With even pieces that you know very well.
0: That's it. Maybe it's an arrangement. Maybe the performers just bring a new kind of fresh interpretation to it. You know, maybe it's just the slightest difference in playing that suddenly yields the biggest revelation to the listener's mind, and really is amazing. And listener, I hope you appreciate, and Sherry, I appreciate your remarks. I hope that listeners to the show, yes, you listener, I hope you also enjoy the commentary and the background and the perspective provided. A special thanks to Frank and Mary listening, great friends of the show, friends of mine also. 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And then hopefully that Bach treated you well earlier as much as the Gershwin did this hour. 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And Sherry, I'm very curious how you got started on your journey in music.
1: You know, I came from a very unmusical family, but my parents bought me a piano and I started taking lessons, you know, about third grade, and progressed. And I was a decent pianist, but never a great pianist. And then I went to college and then started working at a radio station, and then came to public radio and basically became a classical DJ there in the days where you spun records and all that. And the music that I learned in that, you know, like, you know, the depth and the breadth of it just made me want to grow and grow and grow into it. And then I had an opportunity to produce classical music. And then through that, I was able to produce Mary McPartland's piano jazz for over 30 years.
0: Wow.
1: You know, and the beauty of that was, you know, we had people like Renee Fleming on the show and Andre Previn and people that you think of in a very classical way that know how to take that music, their musical skills and talents, and, you know, transform it from just classical to just another genre seamlessly. And, you know, that's what I think, you know, Bradley does an amazing job of, you know, taking and offering different pieces in a different perspective. And we're so fortunate to have programming like this on South Carolina Public Radio. And I know I personally support it. I have been a member for a million years and am very proud and happy to support it. And if you're not yet a member, please join us. And if you are, this is a great time to renew or become a sustaining star. 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
0: 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ETV probably goes, but to the
1: yes.
0: same place, you know, with all the streamlining and
1: yes.
0: all. For so. Sure. But yeah, so call again that phone number, 800-256-8535 or SouthCarolinaPublicRadio.org. But yeah, you'd be in great company if you're in the company of Sherry Hutchinson or Elaine Freeman or Mary and Frank Anderson, people who are donating and supporting this wonderful radio service. 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Well, Sherry, you mentioned artists at home in classical and jazz, you know, just consummate musicians across the board. Up next, we have some Wynton Marsalis. And I believe you can speak some to his multi-talent.
1: You know, Wynton Marsalis appeared several times on Mary McPartland's Piano Jazz. And, you know, Wynton came from a New Orleans family deeply rooted in jazz. But he is one of the foremost classical performers. He's done, you know, such amazing records for both classical and jazz. And he practices constantly. Mm. He keeps, as marvelously as he is, he crosses those genres like, nobody that I know. And, practice makes perfect, and I think that describes Wynton Marsalis.
0: I think so. I mean, both, as you said, a trumpeter playing a Haydn trumpet concerto or any number of the standards and bringing his own improv talents to it. Also a composer. And I thought we'd hear a bit of chamber music of his for bassoon and string quartet, a piece from 2000 titled Milan. And that's M-E-E-E, three E's, L-A-A-N. A nod to the soloist for whom he wrote it, whose name was Milan, like the Italian city, and, kind of playing on those letters. But each movement of these three, a nod to a different genre. So there's blues, tango, and bebop. So, listener, as you're making your donation and considering supporting SC Public Radio, we'll have some Wynton Marsalis. Sherry, what do you say we jump right into this piece?
1: I think that's a fantastic idea.

0: Wow, what a zooming and attitude-filled performance there from bassoonist Frank Morelli and the Callisto Quartet. That was Meelan, M-E-E-E-L-A-A-N, for bassoon and string quartet by Wynton Marsalis. Of course, the great jazz trumpeter, but also a composer and indeed a classical trumpeter as well. On today's Sonatas and Soundscapes, I'm Bradley Fuller. 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What is great music worth to you? 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Joined today in the studio by a great friend of the station, a friend of mine, supporter of arts, and someone who is still really working to kind of put the arts and music on, Sherry Hutchinson. Sherry, thanks again for joining.
1: Oh, it is my pleasure to be here with you, Bradley. As always, I just always have fun with you. We have worked on many a classical gig together, and it's just always been a delight. And, you know, listening to Wynton, we have had the opportunity in Columbia for Cola Jazz and for the Coger Center to bring Wynton Marsalis and his big band to Columbia. And it was packed to the gills, fantastic, and something that you won't forget. And what was really wonderful is after one of those big nights, he went into a school, the Eau Claire High School, and held a workshop session with like 700 kids.
0: Wow.
1: To teach them that that's what, you know, I think that's what South Carolina Public Radio does. It brings you wonderful music and then teaches you things that maybe you haven't thought about in that. And that's why it's so important to support the arts and support them through South Carolina Public Radio. And so easy to do. It's a phone call. 800-256-8535. And, you know, Mark Rapp and I produce a program called Cola Jazz Presents that starts airing this October the 4th, which is right around the corner.
0: All right. And speaking of Mark Rapp, jazz trumpeter extraordinaire, speaking
1: yes,
0: of jazz trumpeters,
1: yes.
0: If people don't know, I mean.
1: I said that because, you know.
0: He is a very familiar name.
1: He seems to be around everywhere, but you, thank you.
0: Of course.
1: He is not only an amazing trumpeter, but educator too. And, you know, there are several opportunities to see some live jazz in Columbia just in the month of October. We have October the 12th, and it's a loft session with Jeremy Wright. And that is a wonderful listening, intimate setting the acoustics are perfect. You go in there and you truly forget your troubles.
0: And this is a pastor study
1: on
0: Maine.
1: On Maine. And it is just a great listening room. And you will talk about making new friends in music. There's just a great group of people who come to that and appreciate that. And then we have on October the 15th, another live in the lobby, which is Cola Jazz Presents with the Coger Center, and it is Pasquale Grasso, and that is going to be a fun concert. It's kind of like as New York as you can get, you know, in a setting, because it's up on the second floor and you see the lights of the city. It's very, very cool.
0: You know, just before you said that, I was thinking a previous live in the lobbies I've been to. And like you said, the huge glass walls there in the lobby of the Coker Center and Assembly Street just bustling and you know, the buildings nearby. And it really does have that urban. I'm like, am I in Columbia? Am I in South Carolina?
1: And then there is to celebrate Halloween on the 30th. Is the voodoo concert that they are doing, and both of the Pasquale concert and the Halloween concert will be featured on Cola Jazz Presents. So if you can't make it out to them live, you can hear them on the radio, and that's made possible by you. So if you love this music, if you love any kind of music, we ask you to help keep it strong here in South Carolina.
0: Absolutely. What a great case you make there for music, for the arts in general, for jazz and all its variety, classical and all its variety. Truly amazing what's on tap here in Columbia, here in South Carolina as a whole, and also on this station and the connections there as well. So listener, you heard Sherry. Now is the time to give. 800-256-8535 or southcarolinapublicradio.org. Sherry, you were mentioning Winton and his work as an educator, also Mark Rapp and his work as an educator. And I was thinking back to my middle school days. Now, I actually started piano first in third grade. For my kindergarten years, I'd always loved hearing my mother play our 1902 Cabinet Grand. I mean, imagine a saloon out in, you know, Arkansas, something Scott Joplin would have played on kind of instrument. And now I think hopelessly at Baroque pitch because it's so old. But it was the instrument, you know, I would tinker on as a toddler. And then by age eight, it was decided, okay, you're ready for piano lessons. And I remember learning and growing in that. On our ride to lessons, listening to South Carolina Public Radio and trying to guess the composer as I was in the car there. And then really my love for music and music history especially just deepening from there. And in middle school, I picked up alto sax.
1: Wow.
0: Yeah.
1: Now, I've never heard you play alto sax.
0: It's my embouchure, that is to say my mouth position and all of that. It probably would need to be adjusted a little bit, get back in the habit. But I might have to play a little something for you. Don't expect anything great. Certainly not what we're about to hear. But maybe I could play a little sax for you.
1: Well, I would love to hear that. But if you have never heard Bradley on piano, you have missed a treat. So,
0: well, that's very kind of you to say, Sherry. Yeah, it's my main instrument, my home instrument. And these days, I tend to do a lot of accompanying might be the older term. A lot of people prefer collaborative piano now, collaborative pianist, but working with singers and other instrumentalists is kind of the sweet spot I've found, but certainly solo rep is also incredible. And we love featuring it all on this station and really high caliber music. So that's to say, not me playing saxophone for now, but we will have someone else playing saxophone, Christoph Enzel, joined by cellist Peter Bruns for this performance of the finale movement of a really fun duet by Nikolai Kapustin. Sherry, shall we jump right in?
1: Absolutely.

0: Wow, what a fun piece there. The Animato finale movement of the duet for alto sax and cello by Nikolai Kapustin, performed there by Christoph Enzel and Peter Bruns, sax and cello, respectively. Sherry, did that piece just have you guessing when it was going to end? Kind of a surprise there, with the ending of it, and really a remarkable piece of music. So, that is rounding out today's Sonatas and Soundscapes, and really been fun being with guests and, having this chance to be on the pledge drive to celebrate the work of guests. Sherry, thank you so much for joining.
1: It's been a fun time. Thank you for asking me.
0: Always great to have you on the air and celebrating music and celebrating what SC Public Radio does, especially given your legacy, Sherry, and listener, given your wonderful support and friendship. 800-256-8535 or SouthCarolinaPublicRadio.org. 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
5: I'm Robin Young. It's Here and Now. Coming up in the rural Kansas town of Liberal, ICE raids are going under the national media radar, but causing a lot of disruption. We'll hear from the city's mayor.
4: Also, with 5 weeks to the midterm elections, a look at key races in New England. Will incumbent Republican Susan Collins hold on to Maine? Who will win the race to replace Democrat Jean Shaheen in New Hampshire?
5: And YA sensation John Green has a new novel for adults. Hollywood, Ending is set in the world of making movies, a place he has mixed feelings about.
6: I love movies, but I also love sausage, and I don't necessarily love the way sausage gets made.
5: Coming up Here and Now.
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7: Live from NPR News, I'm Lakshmi Singh. The Trump administration's promoting an artificial intelligence-powered website, America.gov, that it says can swiftly provide users with information and government services. It's being rolled out in a climate of mounting public skepticism about AI safety and the dangers of AI developing too quickly for humans to keep up. Some AI tech giants recently advised a slowdown in AI development, a notion President Trump has strongly rejected. He says the U.S. needs to stay ahead of the competition. The FBI says authorities in the Netherlands have arrested a suspected leader of the notorious cyber criminal group that recently claimed to have hacked an FBI computer system. Dutch National Police took the individual into custody this morning. We have more from NPR's Ryan Lucas.
8: The FBI says the suspect is an alleged leader of the criminal hacking group Shiny Hunters. That's the same group that last week claimed to have hacked the FBI jobs portal and stolen private personal data and work information on thousands of current and former FBI employees. In a video posted on X, FBI cyber official Brett Leatherman had this message for members of Shiny Hunters.
9: The longer you stay in this, the more we learn about you. You know how to find us, and we know how to find you. I suggest you reach out first while the choice is still yours.
8: The Shiny Hunter hack of the FBI jobs portal is an embarrassing episode for the Bureau and carries potentially serious counterintelligence and safety consequences. Ryan Lucas, NPR News, Washington.
7: Tomorrow, the U.S. military formally withdraws from Iraq after more than two decades. NPR's Jane Araf reports from Baghdad the withdrawal will also mark the end of the anti-ISIS coalition that the U.S. has led since 2014.
10: At what had been the Joint Military Command Center, Iraqi workers are renovating. U.S. officers have operated from here since 2014, when Iraq asked the U.S. military to return to fight the militant group ISIS. On Wednesday, U.S. commanders and Iraqi leaders will mark the withdrawal of U.S. forces 23 years after the United States invaded Iraq.
11: It's a historical day. We are very proud to reach this day.
10: That's Iraq.

0: Live from NPR News in Boston, I'm Josie Guarino. A Venezuelan delivery driver recently shot in the back by federal agents now faces assault charges. Prosecutors in Texas say 28-year-old Wilbur Rafael Garces Perez tried to flee an immigration stop and allegedly sideswiped an officer with his car. If convicted, he faces up to 20 years in prison. Defense attorneys state the asylum seeker had a valid work permit and missed a court hearing because his deportation notice was mailed to the wrong address. American consumer confidence sank to its lowest level in more than a decade this month as high prices and stagnant wages take a heavy toll. According to data released today by the Conference Board, the Consumer Confidence Index plunged nearly 7 points in September. The current reading of 81.9 marks the sharpest drop in household optimism since 2014. Hurricane Polo is crossing the Gulf of California today after hitting Baja, Mexico, with 110-mile-per-hour winds overnight. Remnants of the storm are now threatening the U.S. Southwest, putting more than 30 million Americans under flood watches later this week. Dennis Haskins, the actor best known for playing the affable principal Richard Belding on the NBC sitcom Saved by the Bell, has died. Haskins was 75. 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
6: El Niño. It's a normal, if irregular, climate phenomenon marked by periods of above-average surface temperatures in the Pacific Ocean. But this year's El Niño is something else entirely. Scientists are calling it a super or Godzilla El Niño. Even the National Oceanic and Atmospheric Administration isn't softening its language.
7: I think NOAA are now saying it's a 90% chance it will be the strongest ever. Which is, you know, shocking. When scientists are giving 90% predictions, that's, you can imagine, for a scientist, that's really putting their neck on the line.
6: This super El Niño could shape weather everywhere on planet Earth. In some places, that might mean a lighter hurricane season. In others, bigger disasters.
7: We could have severe droughts in some areas, and in other places, we'll have severe precipitation and storms as well. It's winners and losers.
6: I'm Meghna Chakrabarty. Today on Point, the Super El Niño. Stay with us.
8: Live from NPR News, I'm Lakshmi Singh. The White House is hosting some of the most powerful figures in artificial intelligence as President Trump pushes back against existential warnings about AI. The heads of Meta, NVIDIA, Anthropic, Amazon, SpaceX, and OpenAI were among the major tech leaders who were expected to attend today's lunch, divided over whether AI development needs to be regulated. However, President Trump is opposed to restrictions on AI development or construction of data centers. More voters have protested because of the center's demand on electricity and water infrastructure. Aura, the maker of smart health tracking rings, is delaying its plans to go public in what was expected to be one of this year's blockbuster IPOs. The company citing uncertainty in the market to push back its listing on the Nasdaq that was set for Wednesday. Here's NPR's Alina Selyukh.
9: Aura planned to raise up to $2.2 billion in the share sale, which would have valued the firm at $15 billion. The company did not say what exactly prompted the delay, claiming there was, quote, strong demand for its shares. In a statement, its CEO says Aura has the luxury of choosing the right moment, and apparently now is not it. In fact, Aura is not the first firm to delay its IPO in recent weeks, but it is the highest profile. Higher interest rates have been weighing on the markets, and also investors are anxiously awaiting the IPO of Anthropic, the AI giant. September is typically a pretty busy time for public listings, but it's been relatively quiet this year. Alina Selyukh, NPR News.
8: Lindsay Clancy was back in a Massachusetts courtroom today. Her murder trial ended in a mistrial earlier this month after the jury deadlocked. Now, as NPR's Bill Chappell explains, a judge is weighing what to do next.
10: Lindsay Clancy's lawyer, Kevin Reddington, says she shouldn't be held criminally responsible for killing her three children back in 2023.
11: The evidence shows clearly and unequivocally that she was in a state of psychosis.
10: Prosecutors disagree, saying their evidence shows Clancy had the capacity to know her actions were wrong. But the state also declined to set a date for a potential new trial, saying other matters, like a defense motion to dismiss the case, should be resolved first. Judge William Sullivan didn't issue any rulings at this hearing. He set the next court date for November 2nd. Bill Chappell, NPR News.
8: Former special counsel Jack Smith is standing by criminal cases he brought against President Trump.
12: I stand by my testimony before the House of Representatives, and I will not be silenced by continued threats of prosecution from the president or others.
8: Smith testifying at a hearing held by the Senate Judiciary Committee, where Republicans allege Smith abused his authority in the course of his investigations. Smith accused President Trump of breaking the law and trying to overturn the results of the 2020 election.

0: Trump of breaking the law and trying to overturn the results of the 2020 election and of mishandling classified documents. 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The MacArthur Foundation announced the recipients of its prestigious annual fellowship program. NPR's Chloe Veltman reports, this year's crop of so-called genius grant winners are an eclectic bunch.
1: A historian who studies racial wage gaps, a forensic anthropologist who repatriates the remains of migrants along the Texas-Mexico border, and a jazz saxophonist whose live performances include a chef cooking meals on stage. Their names are Alora Derenencourt, Kate Spradley, and Emmanuel Wilkins, respectively, and they are among the 20 recipients of the MacArthur Foundation's No Strings Attached $800,000 MacArthur Fellowship grants for 2026. Wilkins, who recently performed an NPR Tiny Desk concert, likened reinterpreting the music of jazz greats like John Coltrane to cooking in a recent interview with the arts presenter SF Jazz.
2: We're dealing with recipes that you might have gotten from your mother's mother, your mother's mother's mother.
1: The MacArthur Fellowship Program is now in its 45th year. Chloe Veltman, NPR News.
0: The MacArthur Foundation is a financial supporter of NPR. Hurricane Polo made landfall in Baja California as a Category 2 storm this morning. It brought with it the threat of flash floods and destructive winds of up to 110 miles per hour. The U.S. National Hurricane Center projects the storm could deliver heavy rain to parts of the southwestern U.S. later this week. I'm Lakshmi Singh, NPR News.
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5: This is On Point. I'm Meghna Chakrabarty. Way back in 1578, fishermen plying the waters off the coast of Peru noticed something weird. An unusually warm current in the Pacific was altering their catch. They named it El Niño, or the child, since the warm water resurfaced every few years around Christmas. In the centuries since, scientists have come to understand how this temporary flow of warmer-than-usual water in the Pacific Ocean can change weather patterns around the world. Well, this year, El Niño is back, and it's a big one. With waters so warm, even scientists not usually given to hyperbole are calling it a super El Niño. We've even heard one call it a Godzilla El Niño. Both of which mean potentially drastic weather and climate impacts everywhere on Earth. And here in the United States, just last week, California Governor Gavin Newsom declared a state of emergency in order to prepare California communities for the changes that El Niño might bring. So let's talk about why this year's El Niño is a quote-unquote super one, and really what that means for you wherever you are on planet Earth. So Daniel Swain joins us. He's a climate scientist with the University of California Agriculture and Natural Resources Group. He's also a research partner at the NSF National Center for Atmospheric Research. And he joins us from Davis, California. Daniel Swain, welcome to On Point.
6: Thanks for having me on the show, Meghna.
5: Okay, so first of all, I have heard the phenomenon of El Niño called something akin to the Pacific Ocean kind of burping up warm water to the surface. Let's get to the root causes. What causes that burping of warm water?
6: Yes. And I think I've myself used various expressions to sort of refer to how and why the Pacific Ocean is so influential in global climate and during El Niño events, how it essentially becomes this discharging battery, if you will. So the oceans all around the world.

0: world store a considerable amount of heat. We know that the oceans cover something like 70% of the Earth's surface. We live, in a certain sense, on a water planet. So when the climate is warming, for example, the oceans are doing a lot of that heat-absorbing work for us. And El Niño itself, as you mentioned, is a natural climate oscillation. It's not caused by climate change itself, but fundamentally what it does is it releases every 2 to 7 years or so large amounts of heat that are stored in the subsurface. So beneath the surface of the ocean and the deeper ocean, it emerges during El Niño events, and it does so in a specific patch of the eastern tropical Pacific Ocean west of the Galapagos Islands. Fundamentally, that's what El Niño is. It's just this episodic warming of the eastern equatorial Pacific Ocean. And when it does so, it can profoundly affect global weather patterns for months thereafter.
1: Yeah, so we'll talk about that for the majority of the hour, but I'm kind of interested in the thermodynamics of
0: Sure.
1: the Pacific. How is it? What triggers this release of heat from the deep ocean?
0: Well, we talk about El Nino as one part of a broader cycle. The El Nino Southern Oscillation, or ENSO, is the acronym. The other end of the spectrum from El Nino is La Nina. So El Nino is the warm phase, La Nina is the cool phase of the same oscillation. It goes back and forth every 2 to 7 years or so. But the reason why it's 2 to 7 years is not because it regularly goes from 2 to 7 years, but because it can be anywhere from 2 to 7 years. So it's sort of an irregular oscillation. And sometimes it takes longer than other times for a certain amount of heat to build up in the subsurface of the tropical Pacific Ocean. And when we let more of that heat build up over longer periods, generally speaking, then there's more heat to potentially be released in a larger El Nino event. So generally, it would be difficult, for example, to get back-to-back strong El Nino events simply because we've released so much of the accumulated heat that it will take years, some years, for it to build back up to the same level. Now, in a warming climate, some of the heat that's being released is heat coming from the fact that the planet is absorbing more energy, including the oceans, than it used to. But either way, whether that accumulated heat is coming from long-term accumulation from climate change, or whether it's just part of the natural aspect of the cycle, where this is sort of the mechanism by which the Earth sort of releases excess heat from the oceans into the atmosphere, where it gets dissipated globally. This is sort of an equilibration mechanism. This is one of the ways that the climate system manages to redistribute heat from the tropical oceans and dissipate it throughout the global atmosphere.
1: Nature is beautiful, isn't she? I mean, the idea that an entire ocean can kind of recalibrate seeking a thermodynamic balance is just remarkable to me. Last kind of nerdy, I guess, deep chemistry and physics question. Is it just that the makeup of the deeper waters in the Pacific, it's, salinity, et cetera, there's a maximum amount of heat that it can hold before it has to be released? Because I'm just kind of wondering why it doesn't further
0: Right.
1: dissipate sort of elsewhere within the water. Like, why doesn't it move with currents to the southern oceans or the Arctic?
0: Right. And there are other current systems that can do that in other ocean systems, but still, it's true that ENSO and the tropical Pacific are a little bit special. And that's partly because of just the fundamental geography of the Pacific Basin. The Pacific Rim, is an enormous basin. If you include the entire North Pacific, the entire South Pacific, it's this vast ocean. It takes up a significant fraction of the surface of the Earth to go from the west coast of North America to Asia, and then southwest to Australia, and southeast to the South America. And so the basin has some unique characteristics. The general state of things is there are east to west trade winds that blow in the tropics, so from South America to Indonesia, say, and that's the usual state of things. In a La Niña event, the cool phase, those trade winds actually strengthen, and you get even stronger than usual east to west winds in the tropics. Those east to west winds actually allow the surface of the ocean itself to pile up in the West Pacific, so there's literally a slope.││ 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as much as a foot or two to the ocean surface itself between the West Pacific and the East Pacific under normal conditions. Now, it's not usually perceptible because that's occurring, it's 1 or 2 feet vertically over thousands of miles horizontally, but it is notable from a large mass of water that's at an angle perspective. And during an El Nino event, what happens is these trade winds, for whatever reason, sometimes it's truly just random, sometimes there's a specific trigger, but it can just be random, they temporarily weaken for a while, enough that some of the water that is being held up by the force from this wind in the West Pacific literally sloshes back eastward, so that gravity is the restoring force. It wants that water to slosh back east if the ocean wind is no longer pushing it to the west, and it begins to do so. And that water in the West Pacific is much warmer than the water in the East Pacific. Again, a quirk of geography, because the East Pacific is where a lot of cold water upwells, so moves upward vertically from beneath. Long story short, this sets into motion a very complex chain of events where the water begins to slosh eastward. It's warmer, and then eventually, if that warmer water makes it far enough east, it begins to disrupt the wind currents themselves, making the process self-perpetuating, a vicious cycle, essentially. And so this begins to perpetuate. So once it gets underway, it wants to complete the process. But how it begins in the first place is actually still an interesting scientific question. It can just be random weakening of the winds. It can be other things, but that's usually how it gets started.
1: Okay. Thank you for explaining that, because I was always wondering, like, what was the trigger? And I guess the long story short is that we don't yet exactly know, but we know what happens once it an El Nino is triggered. And by the way, it can sometimes get confusing for folks who aren't full-time scientists when we talk about direction, compass directions over the ocean versus, you know, in the United States. So when you're talking about the Eastern Pacific, that would be the west coast of the United States, Mexico, South America, Canada. We're talking, right, correct?
0: Right. And in this case, the part of the East Pacific that matters is the tropical East Pacific. Yeah. So think the Galapagos Islands, the coasts of Peru and Ecuador.
1: Okay. And by the way, that coastal upwelling zone, I mean, I grew up in Oregon, so I'm a lover of coastal upwelling. But just linking back to our Peruvian fishermen in 1578, it's one of the reasons why fishing is so good in places off the coast of Peru, because that cold water that's coming up usually is full of nutrients that the fish love. Okay, so now we understand generally what causes an El Nino and what it is. How much from a quote-unquote average El Nino does this current phenomenon deviate from?
0: Well, I think that's really at the crux of why we're even having this conversation today. Because if we were having a more typical, a weaker, moderate event even, there would probably not be as much focus on it. But that's not what we have this year. What we already have as of this late September conversation is a very strong El Nino event that is arguably already among the strongest we've ever observed at this time of year. And there is very high predictive confidence that it will strengthen further from here, becoming, in all likelihood, the strongest event we've ever observed at any point by November or December. So that is a fairly extraordinary prediction. It's not the kind of prediction you hear very often for explicitly something that will be record-breaking. And in fact, that's been the forecast for a number of months now. So this is a remarkably bold forecast in some ways. And so far, it has played out almost exactly according to that early forecast. So we are anticipating an extremely strong El Nino event by November or December.
1: We've got 30 seconds before our first break, Daniel. And in terms of the measurement, are we talking about strength in terms of the temperature of the seawater in the area where the El Nino is occurring?
0: Typically, we measure the strength of El Nino based on how warm, how anomalously warm the water of the eastern equatorial Pacific Ocean gets. So, yes, but there are also other metrics we can talk about after the break.
1: Well, actually, quickly, how anomalous is it right now? By how many degrees?
0: Depends on the exact measure that we're using, but it's about 2.5 or even 3 degrees Celsius warmer than average. And that's a big deal in this part of the world.
1: Warmer than an average El Nino. Okay. Daniel Swain is a climate scientist with the University of California Agriculture and Natural Resources Group. We'll be right back. This is On Point.

0: I'm South Carolina Public Radio Chief Meteorologist Tim Minner as we move into our Tuesday midday. Notice the temperatures started to warm up here for the upstate, Greenville and Spartanburg. Plenty of sunshine, a few passing clouds, 83 are high this afternoon. For the Piedmont, the same thing. Rock Hill, I'll do 83, my predicted high for you this afternoon. Again, just a few passing clouds. For the Midlands, Aiken, Lexington, Columbia, and Sumter, 87 the highs. So you're going to notice it's certainly warmer than yesterday. Humidity's still not too bad this afternoon, so I think we should be fine there. Towards the PD and the Grand Strand, Conway, Darlington, Myrtle Beach, 86 the high today. Maybe a few more clouds along the coast and an onshore flow could give us a bit of breezy, cooler conditions right along the coast. Down towards the Lowcountry, Charleston, Hilton Head, and Beaufort. It is a beauty, except for those afternoon clouds. They'll do a high of 83 and a few clouds developing near the coast by afternoon time.
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2: You're back with On Point. I'm Meghna Chakrabarty, and today we are getting a deep understanding of the current El Niño ocean phenomenon in the Pacific. It's being called a super El Niño this time around, and it could have pretty drastic impacts on climate and weather around the world. And Daniel Swain joins us. He's a climate scientist with the University of California Agriculture and Natural Resources Group. He's also a research partner at the NSF National Center for Atmospheric Research. Okay, so Daniel, I understand that if Pacific Ocean water temperatures at specific places, as you mentioned before, if it goes above, if it rises by roughly a half degree centigrade, then officially we're in an El Niño period. And if it goes above 2 degrees centigrade, then that's kind of where we get into super El Niño territory. Is that roughly correct?
3: Yes. And so, you know, for those trying to do the mental math to Fahrenheit, we just kind of multiply by 1.8. So, you know, we're talking about at the minimum level, you know, a warming of a patch of ocean that's really only a degree or so Fahrenheit to be minimally qualified as an El Niño event, essentially. And then as you correctly point out, once we get above about 1.5 degrees Celsius or a little over 2 degrees Fahrenheit, that's already a strong event. So it doesn't take a lot. It doesn't sound like a big number, but of course, the ocean on large scales, it doesn't vary as much as the atmosphere. So it takes a smaller increment to essentially be a big deal. So once we get above that sort of that 2 or so degree threshold Celsius, we're in fairly rare territory historically in terms of El Niño, and that would be considered a very strong event. Mm.
2: I understand that getting above 2 has only happened at, what, 2 or 3 times in recorded history?
3: Yeah, only a handful of times, and that would reach sort of the colloquial threshold for what some folks have termed a super El Niño, which remains a technically undefined term. You won't hear the federal agencies using it necessarily. But I think the broader notion that there is some tier above strong and that it's worth distinguishing between the merely strong and the extraordinary, I think is fair. And I do think we're in that extraordinary territory
2: okay.
3: this year.
2: So if it's above 2 degrees C, that is in the quote-unquote super El Niño category. Sorry, I can't remember. How much higher is it right now already?
3: Well, it depends a little bit on the measure. There's actually a couple of different measures floating around now, okay. Partly because the global oceans have warmed so much due to climate change that NOAA and other agencies have kind of created an adjusted value to sort of make an apples-to-apples comparison with the cooler historical past. So if we use that metric, I think we're getting close to – we're already above 2, certainly, regardless. But I think if we use the unadjusted metric, just looking literally at – how much warmer this patch of the ocean is than it would usually be at this time of year, we're now getting above 3 degrees Celsius. So that's above, you know, 5 degrees Fahrenheit, which would be already the strong, the really the highest value we've seen in for any September on record.
2: And it's likely to get warmer as we get deeper into the year.
3: Yes, there is remarkable unanimity among predictive models and predictive agencies that this particular event will become the strongest on record by any objective metric by October or November. So yes, and you know, we're not even at the peak yet. And a lot of the impacts from this event, especially away from the equator, might not even peak until after the event peak. So we're still waiting for the peak intensity of El Nino, and then we might have to wait another month or two beyond that to see the peak impacts in many places.
2: Okay. So now we've kind of got a hold on what's happening in this really critical part of the Pacific. And if I can put it sort of in very, very layman's terms, we have a giant, the largest body of water on planet Earth is pumping heat, right, to the surface. And then I presume that heat then going into the atmosphere? How do we connect that with changes that may happen globally in climate?
3: That's right. And really, maybe the most important thing to sort of visualize here is that the process of evaporation of water turning from liquid to vapor form, the rate at which that happens rises very rapidly as temperatures rise.
2: Yeah.
3: So as the ocean water itself warms, even if it's only by a couple of degrees, as is the case with the big El Nino event, that actually profoundly increases the rates of evaporation from that patch of ocean. In fact, this is an exponential process, and that's me talking technically as a scientist. It literally is an exponent. So you can imagine how if it's an exponential rise in the rate at which evaporation can occur with each degree of warming, once we get to 2 or 3 degrees of warming, that's not such a small number anymore. We're talking about, you know, increases in rates of evaporation that are starting to be rather dramatic. And so the way that the ocean actually releases this heat and transfers it to the atmosphere, there's a little bit of the, you know, conduction going on between the ocean and the air above it, just because the water's warmer, so the air above it gets a little bit warmer. But the main way that this heat's being transferred to the atmosphere is in a latent form, in the form of this vastly increased evaporation. So huge amounts of water vapor entering the global atmosphere, adding latent heat to the global atmosphere. And that is what in turn ends up getting distributed all around the world, affecting the global hydrologic cycle and ultimately shifting storm tracks.
2: Okay. So then help us understand why. I mean, again, just non-scientists, we like to think in kind of somewhat linear terms. So I love that we're in the world of exponential feedback cycles here. But so if we're having this pump of massive amounts of moisture, as you're saying, going into the atmosphere, some people might wonder, well, then why have we been hearing about this super El Nino causing, you know, terrible droughts in some places if, you know, more moisture going into the air?
3: Yes, and so this is an excellent point. So one of the things that happens, there's really two things to understand about how a very large El Nino event like this year's extremely strong, probably record strong event, what it does to the global climate system to influence weather patterns in remote regions. Now, as you might expect, locally along the coasts of Peru and Ecuador, it dramatically affects local climate because the ocean can be right along the immediate coast, even warmer, something like 10 degrees Fahrenheit warmer than average. That's pretty dramatic, and that's what we've got right now. So the water's warmer, it doesn't get as cool, they have more rain in those regions. That much might be a little bit intuitive, right? Because the ocean right offshore, right outside your doorstep is much warmer. But it's a little bit less obvious how that translates to droughts in some regions, as you say, and floods potentially in others. And the reason that that happens is there's two big things going on. One, as we mentioned, a really big El Nino releases a huge amount of heat and moisture into the global atmosphere. So it accelerates the global hydrologic cycle. It just sort of ups the ante overall. There's higher risk, higher reward. There's more moisture available if it is going to rain, but there's also warmer temperatures and greater rates of evaporation or moisture loss if it's not raining. So by virtue of warming global temperature temporarily, it just supercharges the whole global hydrologic cycle. That's number one. Number two is also, in addition to that universal effect, El Nino also acts, if you will, like a ripple in a pond, literally sending wave-like emanations out from this region in the central and eastern tropical Pacific in a way that affects the jet stream.
2: Oh.
3: And the jet stream is essentially this river of high-velocity air that defines the path that storms take. So indirectly, this is the way that El Nino can kind of result in very different effects in adjacent regions. Because you might imagine you shift the storm track away from one region and toward another, you're redirecting a lot of that water from one place to the next.
2: Okay, so is that why we've been hearing that there may be a less severe hurricane season in the Atlantic because of the jet stream connection?
3: Well, you know, that's actually yet another wrinkle in all of this. It does get quite complicated, doesn't it? But the basic idea there with the hurricanes, and this is actually a prediction that had been made as early as the spring, by the way, that has now essentially been validated as we get through the peak of hurricane season. The Atlantic hurricane season has been extremely quiet. In fact, I believe we haven't actually had a single hurricane, only a few tropical storms. That's one of the least active Atlantic hurricane seasons on record. And it's not for lack of warmth. There's been some record warm ocean water, which is hurricane fuel in places like the Gulf and of Mexico and in the subtropical Atlantic. But the reason why we haven't seen those hurricanes in that basin is because what a strong El Nino does is it reduces what's called vertical wind shear. So winds that change direction and strength with height, which are really unfavorable. You can kind of think of them as if they're strong enough, they kind of like to decapitate incipient hurricanes. And so the more of it you have, the harder it is for hurricanes to become established. El Nino increases the amount of that storm decapitating wind shear that exists over the Atlantic and can really put the kibosh on hurricane season as it has this year. But it does the opposite in the eastern Pacific basin. It greatly decreases wind shear, can increase the potential risk of hurricanes. And that, too, is exactly what we've seen, where actually the Atlantic has been near record quiet, but the Pacific has been near record active.
2: Oh, okay. So, and correct me if I'm wrong, but major storms in the Pacific, they're typhoons, right? Same phenomenon, but called something different.
3: Depends on the part of the basin. So okay. Right now, for example, there's a hurricane making landfall in Baja California in Mexico. And Hawaii has experienced multiple hurricane events this year as well. And those would be called hurricanes. Now, in the West Pacific, you're right. Those would be typhoons. And it's just another name for the same type of storm.
2: Okay. Daniel, hang on here for a second, because I do want to return to you in a couple of minutes and talk about, climate effects in other places around the world. But let's return our attention to the oceans for a moment. And Tom Pickerel joins us to do that. He's the Global Director of the Ocean Program at the World Resources Institute. Tom Pickerel, welcome to On Point.
4: Thank you very much for having me.
2: So let me just quickly ask you, there's, you know, so many people, billions of people around the world and the nations they live in rely, you know, on healthy oceans. What effect might the El Nino have, on people and our relationship with the seas?
4: Yeah, firstly, as you say, it's impossible to sort of predict the impacts, but we can certainly look at previous impacts and sort of extrapolate somewhat. And Daniel gave a really good summary of what happens during an El Nino. And while El Nino is global, it's
2: Tom, are you there? Okay, well, we'll try to get him back. We had a pretty shaky line there to begin with. So Daniel, actually, I'm wondering if you want to pick up that question, because I'm thinking of, you know, of fisheries, of coastal communities. Not only are the fisheries, I suppose, at risk of some kind of change, but if we're talking about the possibility of greater flooding in certain places, that has to be of concern for, millions of people around the world.
3: Yeah, and you're absolutely right that El Nino is both an oceanic and an atmospheric process. They are tightly connected, and along again in that directly affected portion of the South American coast, Peru and Ecuador, this profoundly affects fisheries and coastal communities because the water is so much warmer. As you correctly pointed out earlier, that means there's less nutrient-rich water that's upwelling from the deeper, colder, nutrient-rich ocean. So the species might be less prevalent or might not be doing as well. So your fisheries catches, you know, if you're a commercial fisher, might not be as good. But also, you know, it has significant ecological impacts because and this can extend far beyond the primary El Nino region, all up and down the coasts of North and South America. In fact, we're seeing this now all the way up into California already, where the water temperatures in Southern California are nearly record warm as well. And we're seeing the arrival of subtropical species, both fish and marine mammals and birds and even some venomous sea snakes, believe it or not, are showing up on the beaches of Southern California. So it can shift range of species. It can threaten their viability. Everything from kelp forests to marine mammals to seabirds can struggle in this environment, not just because there's less nutrient-rich upwelling in some cases, but because it's genuinely difficult for a lot of these species to withstand the prolonged marine heat wave that can result, because we usually don't see heat waves that are as dramatic in the ocean as we do in the atmosphere. It just takes a lot more energy to heat water than it does air by the same amount. So when we do see these persistent extreme marine heat waves, whether from El Nino or something else, they can have pretty devastating effects if they persist long enough on marine ecosystems.
2: Okay, so everything on planet Earth, all life depends on the climate that we live in. And so I wonder, there are major systems that are quite vulnerable to perturbations in climate. I mean, agriculture being one of them. Are there concerns about how in various places around the world, even a temporary shift in the amount of rainfall or the increase in drought might have an impact on global food systems?
3: The short answer is yes. And one of the concerns about a really strong El Nino like we've got this year is that it's just that. It's that there are global effects. It's not isolated to one area in the same way that a shock to the agricultural system might otherwise be. But you can get multiple simultaneous shocks on different continents. For example, Southern Africa likely to see significant drought, and that can affect the maize crop there. The Indonesia and the Maritime continent also drought, wildfire disruptions to agriculture. But in parts of southeastern South America, we'll see heavy rainfall and flooding that could disrupt agriculture. And the same thing is true in the southwestern and southeastern United States. Lots of additional beyond average precipitation likely this winter in these locations. And part of it is the fact that it's not just one region, but it's a bunch of different simultaneous regions, including others I didn't mention there. They kind of have these disruptions at the same time that causes a big part of the problem.
2: Okay, so there's no slack in the system where it's happening when it's happening everywhere at once. Okay, can we just stick for 30 seconds with the southwestern United States, because you just mentioned that? You know, people might think, hey, actually, more rainfall is good on the one hand for, I don't know, like wildfire suppression. But on the other hand, we're talking about potential, like lots of flooding events with the sudden bursts of rainfall.
3: Yeah, and this is where, you know, El Nino in general may not tell us very much, but a record strength El Nino probably does tell us something quite significant. And it probably will increase the likelihood of a wet winter, maybe even a very wet winter in California. And really the whole southern tier of the U.S., extending all the way from central California east to the Carolinas. So that whole swath of the country. And in some of these places, it probably will result in a significant elevation in flood risk later this winter. Now, the silver lining is it could potentially, if we're lucky, bring some extra water to the drought-stricken lower Colorado Basin.
2: Well, Daniel, hang on here for just a second. I'm sorry I had to interrupt, but we'll pick up that thought in just a moment. This is On Point.

0: lays claim to several different territories not on the mainland. The enclave city of Ceuta on the northern coast of Africa is the most well-known because of a migrant crisis. But how and when did the enclave become Spanish? The short answer, treaties and warfare.
1: No! No tiráis al aire! No!
0: Military reenactors fight to highlight one city's history. We'll bring you that story next time on The World.
2: This afternoon at 3.
3: This is Walter Edgar with South Carolina from A to Z. C is for Craven, Charles, 1682 to 1754, Governor. Craven was born in England, a younger son of one of the original Lords Proprietors of Carolina. He arrived in the colony in March 1712. Craven worked constructively with the fractious Commons House of Assembly and was able to secure passage of important legislation, including the Reception Act of 1712, which established English common and statute law in Carolina, election laws that briefly imposed order on the colony's chaotic political process, and legislation to reform the Indian trade and to encourage immigration. He commanded Carolina troops from the outbreak of the Yamasee War until his departure in 1716. Charles Craven had one of the longest tenures of any proprietary-era governor, and despite political conflict and the outbreak of the Yamasee War in 1715, he was considered one of the most successful.
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5: You're back with On Point. I'm Meghna Chakrabarty. And before we return to our conversation with Daniel Swain about the quote-unquote super El Nino, once again, I just want to remind you about a really special series that is coming up in October. We're going to spend a 5-part series looking at what we're calling the senior class, the gerontocracy in America, and how older Americans have come to amass, as a cohort, political power, influence at the ballot box, and wealth. And one of those specific episodes is going to be all about money. And so for anyone who's not a boomer, essentially, millennials, Gen Zers, and yes, Gen X, I see you. I see us out there. We want to know, how are you doing financially? Are you able to save money every month? Do you have a nest egg or a sufficient rainy day fund? Do you own your own home? Or does that seem to be something that's quite far off for you? And if you're struggling, what do you think is keeping you from financial success? So tell us your story. Give us the picture of your world in money. You can do that by grabbing your phone and looking for the On Point Vox Pop app. Wherever you get your apps, just look for On Point Vox Pop. You can also call us at 617-353-0683. And oh, by the way, when you tell us your story, also, if you want to, let us know how you think it compares to your parents' life or aunts and uncles or older members of your family, and where they were when they were your age. Okay, so now back to our conversation with Daniel Swain about the super El Nino. And Daniel, I'm sorry I had to cut you off there, but you were saying that because of this super El Nino, it is possible, we can't say for sure, that there could be some, let's call it drought relief in the Colorado Basin, you said. So in places like Lake Mead that have got such low water, that bathtub ring is getting bigger and bigger every year.
6: Yes, it is possible, although it's a very tentative possibility, mm-hmm. in the sense that even if we were to get a very wet winter in this region, it really wouldn't solve the deep severity of the multi-decadal long-term problem. So it might put us in a better place than we were this year, for example, which some of us will take. But it's one of those situations where, I'm more concerned this winter about overabundance of water in the Southwest and the Southeastern U.S. perhaps, than the reverse. So we'll have a period of worrying about floods, I think, later this winter across a good portion of the southern swath of the United States. And then we can go back to take stock maybe next summer, see how much water we were able to bank in the Colorado. Fingers are crossed, but It's very unlikely it would solve the long-term crisis there, but it could still help a bit.
5: Yeah, I mean, if it did solve the long-term crisis that we've been having, it would be an unbelievable amount of water that would have to fall out of the sky, which would produce its own problems. Okay, so you talked about sort of the southern tier of the United States. Similarly, or not similarly, what could be the potential changes in the northern tier of the United States?
6: Yeah, so the main reason why the southern tier of the continental U.S. generally would be wetter in the winter from a very strong El Nino like this year is because the storm track, the jet stream, shifts southward. So essentially it shifts the preferred location or the path that storms take or where they might develop and strengthen southward. And in so doing, it sometimes shifts it away from the northern tier. So the Pacific Northwest and the northern tier of U.S. states and much of Canada generally might see a little bit less winter storm activity and so see somewhat drier conditions and in some cases somewhat warmer conditions as well. That's more of a up in Canada type of thing. It's a little bit less distinct across the northern tier of U.S. states. So the clearest signal is wetter across the southern tier from California to Florida and the Carolinas. And then if we're up in Canada, western Canada, generally drier with lower winter snowpack. Central Canada, warmer winter. The northern tier of U.S. states can kind of be in that transition zone where it's a little harder to figure out exactly what might happen.
5: Okay. So in just a few minutes, Daniel, I want to come back to something that you said near the beginning of the show, and that is the relationship between this super El Nino and the long-term climate change we have been seeing. But before that, I do want to touch upon a couple other major impacts that this El Nino could have on humanity worldwide. And in order to do that, we spoke with Michelle Nunn, who's the president and CEO of CARE. It's the International Humanitarian Organization. And Michelle says the potential effects of El Nino will be felt even more in places that are already facing hardship and conflict.
7: So we have the magnitude of the conflicts that are happening in Ukraine and the Middle East, which have huge repercussions around the world. So they're affecting fertilizer prices and gas prices in places like Somalia and Sudan. On top of that, you have the localized conflict in places like Yemen and Afghanistan and also Sudan and Ethiopia and Somalia.
5: We also talked about food changes in agriculture with Daniel Swain. Well, Nunn says that in 2025, there were almost 300 million people across 53 countries who already faced acute food insecurity.
7: There's an estimate that with El Nino, it could push that number up by almost another 50 million people. And the reason that happens is because the climate is changing. It can be because of drought. It can be because of heat. It can be because of floods. But all of that makes it very difficult for smallholder farmers who make up the majority of people who are living in poverty are facing into a very difficult climate.
5: And specifically about the flooding, Michelle says that poses a problem for farmers, as you heard, and also aid workers in the region.
7: In some places, that can mean how do we ensure that there's water catchment and that there's a way in which we can ensure that we mitigate for flooding as a result of what might be increasing rains. In other places, it is how do we get drip irrigation and how do we ensure that we have solar powered wells so that you don't have to walk an extra 5 or 10 miles if you're a woman trying to provide water for your family.
5: And Michelle also says that all of this will have extended consequences, particularly for certain groups of people who will suffer a disproportionate impact.
7: It's also women and girls who are so often, for instance, the last to eat in their families, eating the least, and are also, you know, having the burden and responsibility of, for instance, getting water or taking care of their children to make sure that they're protected. And there's a disproportionate impact around gender-based violence when you see the heat increase.
5: All right. And finally, she told us one more thing, that maybe some of these extra storms are going to happen, as Daniel told us earlier, in Southeast Asia, or maybe there will be drought effects in Africa or hotter summers in or hotter temperatures in Europe. So why should U.S. citizens care? Well, Michelle says the global effects of El Nino are something that all Americans should think about, even if it seems that the damage or the biggest damage is happening on the other side of the globe.
7: it is in our economic and our health and our national security interest to ensure that these fragile contexts don't extend and proliferate so that they end up with more conflict. That, for instance, in a place like the DRC, where they're dealing with Ebola, if they are having to deal with Ebola on top of these other really difficult challenges as it relates to poverty, weather, and the intersection therein, not going to be able to fight Ebola. And then you see the spread of Ebola.
5: So that's Michelle Nunn, president and CEO of CARE, the International Aid Group. Okay, Daniel, I'm going to get back to kind of some fundamentals here that you talked about earlier, because I suppose by this time, a lot of people are wondering, well, we have this record-breaking El Nino happening at a time where we've been hearing for years that that sea surface temperatures have been going up anyway due to climate change. I mean, is that part of what's feeding this this super big, this Godzilla El Nino?
6: Yeah, and this turns out to be a question that is even more difficult to answer than it might sound, because it's at the cutting edge of climate science. But I think we have enough time to dig into it a little bit here. The short answer is yes, that although El Nino and La Nina and ENSO, the broader cycle itself, is a natural cycle that was here long before human-caused climate change, it is something that is profoundly affected by that same climate change and is affecting how we perceive climate change. So let me explain what I mean by that. Because El Nino essentially is the Earth's climate system's the way in which it releases excess heat from the tropical Pacific Ocean, which is where a lot of the excess heat goes in the first place, there is simply more and more heat that needs to be released through this mechanism as the amount of global heating increases. A lot of it's going into the oceans, and much of the global ocean is the Pacific. So there is more sequestered heat, if you will, in the Pacific Ocean that needs to come out as the climate warms. So that might, you might imagine, that could lead to either more frequent or at least more intense, when they do occur, El Nino events. And also, the global oceans are warming in general. They aren't only warming in the El Nino region, but they're also warming in the adjacent regions.
5: Yeah.
6: And here's where things get a little bit complicated. Interestingly, the long-term trend in the Pacific Ocean has seen a bit of a warming hole right in this eastern equatorial Pacific Ocean region that's home to El Nino, which means that because that patch of ocean has been warming less quickly than the rest of the global oceans, that there is a little bit of an apples to oranges problem, where because that patch of ocean is warming more slowly, we need to make that adjustment factor to how we measure El Nino that we was talking about earlier. But the reality is the oceans are still warming. And as they warm, it is becoming easier to achieve certain thresholds of absolute ocean warmth, as you'd expect.
5: Well, so can I just jump here for a second? Because now I wonder if there's also another kind of feedback loop in operation now with El Nino, because if El Nino, you know, raises the temperature in this part of the Pacific, even if it's just temporarily, and then it, you know, changes climate around the world, when the sea temperature, ocean temperatures go back down, do they go back down to a higher level, essentially a new set point, which is higher than it was before?
6: Well, and that's the trillion-dollar question, because in a climate that wasn't changing, that was stationary over time, that wasn't warming, the answer is largely yes, that the climate system should sort of temporarily warm for 6 to 12 months during a big El Nino event and then cool afterward during the subsequent La Nina, the cool phase, pretty much back to where it was before, steady states, a warming and a cooling, if you will. We still get that warming and subsequent cooling, but the problem is because the climate change is still there lurking in the background, we're probably not going to cool back down to where we were before this big El Nino event. And so that's what we're beginning to see, is that historically, the way we experience global warming is, in fact, that we see these huge stair steps upwards during big El Nino events. temporarily record-breaking global warmth. We see a little bit of relative cooling thereafter, but we don't return to our old baseline. It stays elevated. So that's kind of the mechanism by which we're experiencing global warming, is in this staircase, this escalating temperature staircase toward warmer temperatures, punctuated by these El Nino warming periods and then kind of slight partial cooling or plateau periods during the subsequent La Nina events. So that's what we're expecting this year. By late 2026, we'll probably have record-breaking global warmth again, likely to persist into 2027. So that is sort of a key aspect of how we're experiencing all of this.
5: So on an immediate time scale, the next few years, as you're saying, even within the lifetime of people currently living, this sounds kind of gloomy. But do you have any optimism in this case about what we can either learn from this El Nino or about its climate impacts overall, Daniel?
6: Well, I mean, El Nino is itself a natural process,
5: yeah.
6: And it's been around for all of human history, and it seems destined to continue even with global warming. And so, it's something that's important that we understand, because it does have all of these cascading global impacts we've been talking about, from agriculture to water supply to global security. So it's important to understand it. This kind of huge El Nino event will, it certainly will offer a scientific opportunity, because when you, it's a big push to the system, if you will. So large signal makes it a little bit easier to study. The challenge is that, this could have some really negative impacts for millions of people in the meantime. But I do think we'll probably be able to glean some interesting and important, societally important scientific understandings from what ends up happening this year. And I think the other thing I would add is that, we talk about climate adaptation. Forget El Nino for a moment, but just thinking about how climate is changing the risk of extreme weather events and droughts and food supply disruptions and all these sorts of things. We want to increase our level of societal resilience to those regardless of why they occur in a particular year. This is something that's important for human health and well-being all around the world. And so a lot of the same things that we might do to respond to a really big El Nino event, or that we might do to adapt to a warming climate to make our society more resilient, they're similar. And so the better we can learn from one of these events and apply it to the other, I think the better off we will be, because a lot of the things we need to be doing are overlapping there.
5: That's a really, really good point. In the last 30 seconds that we have, Daniel, are you a betting man?
6: I am not.
5: Okay. Because I was going to ask you, do you have a prediction about how warm it could actually get?
6: Well, if I were, I think the good money is definitely on record warm. In fact, right now, it does look like late 2026 into 2027, there's something like a 95% chance, maybe even higher, that we'll see a new record-breaking global temperature as a result of global warming plus this big El Nino event. So those are pretty good betting odds, I would say.
5: Honestly, in science, that's pretty much equivalent to saying it's a sure thing. So, well, Daniel Swain, climate scientist with the University of California's Agriculture and Natural Resources Group. He's also at the NSF National Center for Atmospheric Research, joining us today from Davis, California. Daniel, thank you so much for helping demystify the headlines that we've been seeing about the Super El Nino. I really appreciate it.
6: Thanks for having me.
5: I'm Meghna Chakrabarty. This is On Point.

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4: 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I'm John DiLiberto, feeling your heart on the next echoes from PRX. 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
1: 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I'm Lisa Simeone.
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4: Have a system that works for everyone, that is 100% transparent.
5: As prosecutors reopen the investigation into fraternity rape allegations at Cornell University, we asked New York Senator Kirsten Gillibrand, what can Congress do?
6: For Tuesday, September 29th, this is All Things Considered from NPR News.
5: I'm Juana Summers.
6: And I'm Sasha Pfeiffer.
5: The FBI is hunting for a group of cyber criminals following a hack of the FBI itself.
7: You know how to find us, and we know how to find you. I suggest you reach out first while the choice is still yours.
5: And here in the U.S., it's illegal to create babies from genetically modified human embryos. At least two startups are hoping to change that.
8: So as you can see, there's four tubes in here. Each tube can contain up to 10 embryos.
5: And a new novel takes us inside a fictional black megachurch.
6: It explores the often hidden side of devout Christian women.
5: Those stories and more are coming up after the summary of the day's news.
9: Live from NPR News, I'm Lakshmi Singh. President Trump's known for renaming a gulf and a lake. Now he wants to rename AI. Today he said he wanted to drop the word artificial and rebrand it as super intelligence because he says the other word makes the technology sound fake. Trump was flanked by billionaire AI rivals who in recent weeks took opposing views on whether AI needs to tighter regulation. Trump says no to that and to calls to restrict construction of data centers.
10: There are so many people that want data centers. You know, the areas with data centers have become very rich. People have become very rich. Their taxes have gone down, not up. And a lot of good things have happened.
9: But heading into the midterm elections, recent national polls suggest heavy voter opposition to the proliferation of data centers, citing their heavy use on electricity and water. OpenAI is holding its annual Dev Day developer conference today, where the company is showcasing its new products and features. One feature not in the lineup, its newest model, GPT 6.1 Astra. Gregory Allen, founder of the independent Decision Tree Research, says it's the worst of all possible worlds.
11: It is very bad at monitorability, and it's also bad at alignment. And those are exactly the kinds of things that now, after the Hugging Face incident, OpenAI is unwilling to release into the open public. However smart this model is, it's just not safe yet.
9: Allen on NPR is here now. Former Justice Department Special Counsel Jack Smith was on Capitol Hill today. Testifying before lawmakers, Smith defended his investigations of President Trump and said he would not be intimidated by threats of prosecution. Here's NPR's Ryan Lucas.
12: In his appearance before the Senate Judiciary Committee, Jack Smith said he stands by his decision to bring charges against President Trump and that politics played no role in the investigation.
13: The charges against President Trump were the result of the evidence.
12: evidence of election interference, obstruction, and the mishandling of classified documents. Republicans repeatedly went after Smith, accusing him of conducting a partisan investigation to get Trump and Republicans more broadly. Some echoed Trump's calls for Smith himself to be prosecuted, to which Smith replied,
13: "I will not be silenced by continued threats of prosecution from the president or others."
12: The more than four-hour hearing ended where it began, with a bitter partisan divide. Ryan Lucas, NPR News, Washington.
9: Consumer confidence in the U.S. economy is the lowest it has been in more than 10 years. Dana Peterson, the chief economist of the Conference Board that released the survey today, says the consumer confidence index deteriorated notably in September, following two prior months of softening. U.S. stocks end the day lower, with the Dow down 131 points. It's NPR News.
14: And this is South Carolina Public Radio. Good afternoon. I'm Luis Alfredo Garcia with your statewide afternoon headlines. The Federal Emergency Management Division announced that about $5.5 million is heading to South Carolina. That money will help fund 9 projects focused on disaster recovery and resilience. It's coming from FEMA's public assistance program that helps reimburse communities after disasters. Grant recipients include the South Carolina Department of Transportation, Greenville County, and Lander University. The grants are related to Hurricane Helene and other disaster recovery efforts. FEMA will also spend about $100,000 to fund generators for a critical facilities emergency resilience project it has in the state. And the South Carolina Coalition Against Domestic Violence and Sexual Assault says a recent report on deadly violence against women underscores South Carolina's history of that deadly violence. The Violence Policy Center released its When Men Murder Women report earlier this month. That release analyzes data from 2024. According

0: release analyzes data from 2024. According to the report, the state's rate of females killed by males per 100,000 increased from 1.8 in 2023 to 2.2 in 2024. That was nearly double the national average at 1.4 per 100,000. In that report, more than 96% of victims knew the men who killed them, and Black women comprised about 27% of the state's female population, but they represented 39% of the state's female homicide victims in 2024. And those were your statewide afternoon headlines on South Carolina Public Radio. It's 4:06.
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4: Things Considered from NPR News, I'm Sasha Pfeiffer.
5: And I'm Juana Summers. When I heard a woman's allegations that she was drugged and gang raped at a Cornell University fraternity house in 2024, the story felt familiar to me. It's not because the story was well known before this weekend. It's because so many of the details she alleges, a campus party, a fraternity, drugs, alcohol, and sexual assault, echo so many of the stories we've heard from numerous college campuses for years.
4: The alleged assault at Cornell happened in 2024. Campus police investigated, but no criminal charges were ever filed. Cornell defends its handling of the case. Now, the woman, identified as Jane Doe, has brought a civil case against the university and the seven male students she says assaulted her. That has prompted prosecutors to reopen the case. And the details of these allegations have sparked national outrage.
5: To unpack all of this, I called up someone earlier today who's been pushing for years for legislation to address the handling of campus sexual assault crimes, New York Democratic Senator Kirsten Gillibrand. And I started by asking her for her reaction to these allegations, as well as the decision to reopen the case.
6: Well, I'm certainly grateful that the DA is reopening the investigation. I've just seen the public reports, and obviously these allegations are extremely serious and horrific. And as a parent with a kid in college, this is probably something that every parent in America wants addressed.
5: Matthew Van Houten, who's the Tompkins County District Attorney, said on Monday that Jane Doe's original statement 2 years ago, and I'm going to quote him here, did not allege that she was drugged against her will or gang raped. Now, in light of the new details provided in that civil suit, he says he would now let a grand jury decide. Her lawyer told CNN that the new report was not materially different from what was contained in the original complaint. What questions would you want answered about how investigators handled that initial report?
6: So one of the things that I found over the years of working in this space is that the people who do the interviews initially or ask questions initially have to be highly trained. Mm-hmm. They have to be experts in this kind of trauma. They have to be experts on what happens when someone has lived through this kind of trauma. You need a trauma-informed counselor to do that first interview. And a lot of our lawyers, a lot of our district attorneys, a lot of law enforcement are not trained in that way. We studied cases where law enforcement groups were trained appropriately, and it exponentially increased the number of people who reported rapes. It increased the number of people whose cases actually went to adjudication, and it increased the number of convictions.
5: I mean, you have been working on these issues for such a long time. I think it was more than a decade ago that I was talking to you covering the bipartisan push that you and other lawmakers made to address this issue, to curb the rates of sexual assaults on campuses. You've come back to this legislation over and over again. And yet I have to say, Senator, it doesn't feel like much has changed. Is that your view?
6: No, I think very little has changed. I do imagine that many campuses have put in place much better policies than they had a decade ago. But Congress hasn't done its part. And we just spent 2 weeks talking about college sports. Congress should spend at least that time talking about how to make campuses safe for all students.
5: What would you like to see Congress do? What's an appropriate step here?
6: Well, I'd like to have hearings on the piece of legislation that Senator Grassley and I have

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5: Plenty of sunshine and just a few clouds rolling by this afternoon. I'm South Carolina Public Radio Chief Meteorologist Tim Miller. My forecast for Greenville and Spartanburg and the upstate, 83 the high today. Again, just simply a nice afternoon. Towards the Piedmont Rock Hill, 83 for you today, again with a few passing clouds. For the Midlands, Aiken, Lexington, Columbia, and Sumter, 87 will be your high today. Again, we'll call it partly cloudy with a few clouds rolling in by afternoon time. For the PD and the Grand Strand, well, pretty much as we move into our afternoon, same thing for you, 86. A few passing clouds around for us today into early evening. And down towards the Lowcountry, Charleston, Hilton Head, and Beaufort, again, we're already pushing about 80. Let's do 83 for our high by the time the sun sets a little bit later on today. And just really a nice night as well. And more warm temperatures again for tomorrow. That's a look at your Tuesday afternoon forecast.
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7: 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Hi there, this is Sean Birch, live with you on this Tuesday afternoon, I guess it is. We are in our fall pledge drive. We're falling in love with South Carolina Public Radio, and I am joined live in the studio by our director of fundraising, Amanda Hamilton. And Amanda, we have another guest that we're very excited to talk to. But we do want to tell everyone that we have a goal of raising $5,000 by the end of All Things Considered this evening. So just about 2 hours to go to 6:30. We are well on our way there, thanks to some very generous people. But we could always use a little more help just to get us across that finish line, so to speak.
8: Absolutely. You know, many hands make light work. And that is, you know, definitely what we see during a pledge drive. You know, folks who are able to give at any level are so appreciated. You know, we have people who come in at $120 so they can get that fancy new South Carolina Public Radio t-shirt, you know, or people who can make leadership gifts of 500 or sometimes even 1,000. Even we've even seen 5,000 come through. So, you know, if you've got it, we're ready for you.
9: We're ready to share.
8: Yes. And so, you know, you can do that online at southcarolinapublicradio.org or when you call 800-256-8535. But when you're on the website, you can see that t-shirt design. Mm-hmm. So you can see the lovely artwork designed and hand-painted by our very own Becca Kempel with the state outline and many of the state's favorite things. So Sweet Tea, the, you know, the State House, Charleston's Rainbow Row. Mm-hmm. There's so many iconic South Carolina things that you get to see on that t-shirt. And for only $120, it's yours.
9: That's a very good deal all around.
8: It's beautiful.
9: Yeah.
8: And, you know, with that money, you know, we're more than just a broadcaster. We also bring a ton of educational content that, of course, is our mission as an agency and, you know, be able to bring you stories and people that maybe you might not otherwise encounter. And of course, a big part of that is our, you know, nature programming, which brings us to our lovely guest who has, by the way, kickstarted our $5,000 show goal.
9: Yes, she
8: with
9: has.
8: A very generous gift. So please welcome Amanda McNulty.
10: Well, it was
8: so excited to have
10: you. I'm so excited to be here with y'all. And of course, we laugh because we got Amanda and Amanda. Yes. So I just tell them, people used to call me Mandy.
8: Yes,
10: Mandy.
8: You get to be Mandy. Yeah. Only here.
10: Only here.
9: just for friends.
10: Yeah, yeah, yeah, yeah,
9: Mandy McNulty.
10: Just, I love being with you.
8: Just
10: we both
8: Mandy.
10: Have a daughter named Eliza.
8: We do.
10: How crazy is that?
9: That is such a strange coincidence.
10: And I think it's great fun. Yeah.
8: The McNultys were first.
9: Yeah, that's true. And Mandy McNulty from Making It Grow, which, of course, we have the TV show on SCE TV and the Making It Grow minutes that you hear on South Carolina Public Radio.
10: Oh, I just love doing the minutes because I try to pick a theme for the week.
9: Yeah.
10: And I, you know, and I learn a lot about something. Of course, I forget it. But every day you learn something.
8: Just long enough for that one clip. And you're like, that's enough.
10: And then, you know, but if you hear them, you know, so you'll learn something every day. But if you hear them all, you can really talk about something and you might be interested in learning a little more about it, which I think is just lots of fun. It's fun to look those things up and learn about them. And most of them are things that are right here, you know, related to South Carolina, which is, you know, that's where I live. That's where I see everything.
9: It's your home.
10: Yeah, it sure is.
9: You're reflecting what you see here in our beautiful state. I know you saying that made me flash back to, I think there was a whole week of bee content earlier this year. That was great to learn something new. And Mandy, we were just mentioning the new South Carolina Public Radio t-shirt and your children, including Eliza. You were saying before we went on air that you made a generous donation to South Carolina Public Radio in part so you could get everybody a t-shirt.
10: Well, of course I did. And also, you know, I always say we don't look good on paper. We're kind of nonlinear. You know, we're all artists and crazy people.
9: Yeah.
10: And my children are just so wonderfully sweet. And they all are in Los Angeles. And listen to this. Every Wednesday, their last name is Wimberly, they get together and have Wimberly Wednesday and cook supper and play games. And their sweethearts come, too. Oh, how lucky am I?
9: That is wonderful.
10: Isn't that just delightful? Yeah.
9: Do they FaceTime you or anything? Do they bring you into
10: virtual? I don't like
9: virtual?
10: FaceTiming, but they make me do it. Conrad had to show me how to cut the TV on the other day. So I had to FaceTime. I'm not very tech oriented.
9: Sure.
10: So he's faced top of the television, the remote control.
9: Well, at least they can all now be
8: figured out. And they can represent the brand.
9: Exactly. Yeah. All matching and representing their home state and at least their family's home state.
10: Isn't that just delightful?
9: It's wonderful to I love the idea of someone being in California and coming across South Carolina Public Radio. That's such a cool idea.
10: Yeah. And they, you know, they love coming home. They really do. They love South Carolina. It's just such a great place to live.
9: Yeah, it's hard not to love this state. And we should say, again, the content that you hear from Mandy McNulty, like the Making It Grow Minutes or the TV show, made possible through your support. We know that you are a big fan of our natural world. We hear from people all the time who let us know. So support this type of programming, 800-256-8535 or southcarolinapublicradio.org. Give what you can there. And Mandy McNulty, before we went on air, you mentioned very specifically you wanted to talk about one plant here in South Carolina?
10: Well, because it's everywhere right now, and it's goldenrod, and a lot of people have moved to South Carolina, and they think, ha-choo, ha-choo, ha-choo, you know, because, we're, you know, there's a lot of stuff in the air down here. But goldenrod does not make people sneeze. Mm. Things usually that are brightly colored are to attract pollinators, and they don't disperse their pollen and stuff by the wind.
9: Sure.
10: But ragweed is a chew right now. And I just, you know, goldenrod's all over, and it's a late bloomer. We don't have a lot of things right now. And it's so important for the insects to, you know, fill up and get ready to, you know, hibernate for the winter.
9: The bees that we just missed a mention a little while ago. Yeah.
10: Yeah. Yes. I want people to know not to worry. And there's a lot of people planted in their garden. I've planted it in my garden. It's perfectly beautiful.
9: Yeah.
10: Well, and a perennial. Comes back every year.
9: I love to hear this type of information from you, Mandy. We're going to hear a little bit more from you later in the hour. So that is Mandy McNulty from Making It Grow, and Amanda Hamilton, our Director of Fundraising. You were nodding there along with talking about gardens and everything, because I know that's a big part of your life
8: it
9: as
8: is,
9: well.
8: It is, and I have a personal grudge against ragweed, so I'm excited that we've addressed it.
9: And we'll be chatting with you a little bit later, and chatting with you as well. Again, you make all of this programming and all of these fun features that you hear on South Carolina Public Radio possible. 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You've heard Amanda McNulty in those Making It Grow minutes. 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
11: And this is South Carolina Public Radio. Good afternoon. I'm Luis Alfredo Garcia with your statewide afternoon headlines. Berkeley's County Council approved a large-scale housing development on Monday. As Jada Washington reports, the project would bring 5,500 homes to Berkeley by the 2040s.
12: The council unanimously approved the Lake Village project, which will sit on more than 2,000 acres near the Cane Bay Plantation. The approval includes replacing a 2006 development agreement. The new development agreement requires the developer donate $10 million for traffic infrastructure improvements, pay for school development fees, and 5 new access points. County Supervisor Johnny Cribb says there were only 2 options for this development.
13: We've tried to improve what was already there because there's 2 choices. Let them develop as is or get a better deal. The community has not fallen on deaf ears. You've helped us get a better deal. There's no doubt about it.
12: Lake Village is projected to be completed in 20 years. Jada Washington, South Carolina Public Radio.
11: Defense attorneys for Alec Murdaugh want the state to turn over cell phone data as they prepare to defend him again on charges that he murdered his wife and son. South Carolina Public Radio's Victoria Hansen has more on this latest motion.
14: Murdaugh's defense team filed the motion late Monday, asking the judge to compel the state to turn over forensic extraction files from several phones, including those of the victims. The defense says that information will provide a deeper dive beyond text messages, photos, and emails. They say it can show deleted information, as well as when that information was created or changed. They especially want to know more about what happened around the time of the murders. The prosecution used video from the cell phone of Murdaugh's son during the initial trial to show Murdaugh was at the crime scene. The state is expected to respond in court filings. A new hearing in the case has been scheduled for October 16th. Victoria Hansen, South Carolina Public Radio, Charleston.
11: And a Charleston County School Board member accused of potential misconduct defended herself in front of a panel Monday afternoon. Charleston County School Board member Darlene Dunmire-Roberson defended herself alongside her attorney in what ended up being a 4-hour hearing. A 3-person panel listened to their arguments against allegations listed in an August Inspector General report. Governor Henry McMaster requested that report. Monday's hearing focused on 3 charges in the report. One of those is that Dunmire-Roberson shared confidential emails with the press and district vendors. Kimbrough Garvin is Dunmire-Roberson's attorney. He says that she didn't release anything that wasn't already public information and that she sent information to a personal email, not one associated with Dunmire Roberson's previous vendor account.
15: But her consulting relationship with the district, as has been established by testimony today, it ended before the period identified by Ms. Fairchild.
11: But Inspector General Brian Lampkin says the email was still linked to the consulting firm she was a part of before her election to the board.
16: But once she's sending it out, whatever information she is sending to that address, which is a vendor address, regardless of whether it's hers or not, then the information will go out without any other oversight.
11: The three-person panel that McMaster appointed has until October 5th to make a recommendation after the hearing. And the governor will ultimately decide if Dunmire Roberson remains on the board. And Greenville took its first steps to remove political parties from its local elections Monday. The council advanced a measure to make elections nonpartisan starting in 2027. That follows a state bill passed last session that outlaws cities of at least 39,000 residents from holding partisan municipal elections. The law essentially singles out Greenville and Florence. A second reading of the ordinance is set for next month in Greenville. Florence officials are still reviewing their next steps. This is South Carolina Public Radio. It's 4:34.
17: Hi, this is Steve Inskeep. 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
19: 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I'm Juana Summers.
20: And I'm Sasha Pfeiffer. A group of cyber criminals has stolen reams of data from one of the key agencies tasked with investigating cybercrime, the FBI. NPR cybersecurity correspondent Jenna McLaughlin has been reporting on the ongoing investigation of this theft, and she's with us in the studio. Hi, Jenna.
21: Hey.
20: Hacks are sadly common these days, but for the FBI to be hacked sounds quite concerning. How alarmed should we be?
21: Yeah, it's not great. But in all seriousness, it's most concerning if you're a current or former FBI employee. The target in this case was the FBI jobs portal. So it's not the entire FBI. It's not confidential informants or ongoing operations or confidential information.
20: Do we know what was stolen?
21: We do. So I'm hearing that there were several terabytes of text files that were stolen. It's a lot of data on FBI personnel. It's not just job applications, but it's also promotions data. Those files include sensitive details about previous postings, medical information, family names. One of the last times we saw something like this happen was the 2015 breach of the Office of Personnel Management. The U.S. government has attributed that to the Chinese government stealing millions of sensitive records, from security clearance details to fingerprints, in espionage efforts. But this is different because these are cyber criminals and they have a reputation for extorting and leaking stolen files. They say now that they don't have a plan on publishing this information, that their goal was to get the FBI to correct the record on public statements they've made about these hackers. But they've already given parts of it to reporters, and the FBI sources that I talk to are pretty much assuming that the data's out there and that the bad guys around the world will be committed to stealing it from shiny hunters.
20: And then based on the conversations you've been having with people at the FBI, how are they feeling about knowing that's out there?
21: Not great. I've been talking to current and former FBI sources since last week. They, of course, aren't authorized to speak on the record about this, and the mood's grim. I'd say that there's more anger and frustration than panic because these people are used to dealing with emergencies. It's kind of what they do. There's some dark humor. They've been passing around memes, but I think the frustration is mostly directed right now at the leadership of the FBI at Director Kash Patel. They feel like there hasn't been a lot of communication about how the Bureau is going to protect current and former employees. A few people have been notified that their data might have been stolen, but many are still out there wondering. There's actually a community of former employees who are sort of banding together, figuring out how they can help each other if this data gets out. Publicly, the FBI said they're aggressively investigating the point of the breach and mitigating the damage. The Dutch police actually arrested a member of this group in Amsterdam earlier in September, though they just publicly announced it. The FBI posted this kind of unusual video on social media about working with the Dutch, where Brett Leatherman, the FBI assistant director for the cyber division, he's kind of taunting this group, the Shiny Hunters, in a bid to get them to come forward with information. Take a listen.
0: You know how to find us, and we know how to find you. I suggest you reach out first while the choice is still yours.
1: So if the FBI has already been hit, is there a concern that other government agencies are vulnerable too?
21: Absolutely. So in this case, the FBI is not the only one that's vulnerable. There are other bad guys out there besides Shiny Hunters who are looking to exploit a specific vulnerability that was potentially used to access this system. According to new research from Google, there appears to be a widespread compromise of third-party software called PeopleSoft. It's a company that was acquired by the tech giant Oracle in 2005. Their clients are all the big names. Big retailers, government agencies, you name it. Long story short, it was first targeted over the summer. The company put in place some protections. They didn't fully fix the problem. Now the bad guys are hitting dozens of systems all over the world.
1: Thanks for covering this. That is NPR's Jenna McLaughlin.
21: Thank you.
22: In a new documentary, two dozen Israeli soldiers involved in the war in Gaza describe what they say is the systematic killing of Palestinian civilians by the Israeli military. The film, Naza, was directed by two Israeli filmmakers, and it's received tremendous international acclaim. But in Israel, this film has sparked intense pushback, despite the fact that very few people there have actually seen it. NPR's Kat Lonsdorf reports from Tel Aviv.
23: When Naza debuted at the Venice Film Festival earlier this month, its two directors, Oscar-winning Israeli filmmakers Yuval Evrahem and Rachel Shore, received a standing ovation for nearly 25 minutes, a new record for the festival. The film's title refers to the euphemistic acronym used by the Israeli military for the Hebrew term or collateral damage, the number of civilians killed in a military attack. In the trailer recently shared online by The Guardian, which also produced the film, Israeli soldiers are interviewed anonymously on rooftops in Tel Aviv under the cover of darkness. The soldiers describe in detail how it became Israeli military policy to accept high levels of civilian casualties in Gaza, and that AI was often used in its targeting. Gaza became like a factory, one says, a factory of targets. The Israeli military has rejected the film's claims and says it makes every effort to, quote, mitigate harm to civilians. Palestinian health officials say more than 74,000 Palestinians have been killed by Israel, most of them civilians, throughout the war, which began after the Hamas-led attack on Israel in 2023. Speaking after the film's debut, co-director Yuval Evrahem explained part of the thinking behind such a film, made by Israelis interviewing other Israelis.
24: We believe that the denial of a crime is what helps it persist. And that's why it's really, really especially important for us that Israelis watch this film.
23: The film is not widely available yet, including in Israel. Even so, it has rocked the country. Israel's culture minister accused the filmmakers, who haven't been back to Israel since the premiere, of, quote, treason against the state. Protesters have gathered outside co-director Shore's parents' house, chanting death to traitors. And Israeli Prime Minister Benjamin Netanyahu introduced legislation to revoke their citizenship. They have no place among us, he said. In the southern Israeli city of Ashdod, graffiti artist Dudi Shaval remembers watching a video of that standing ovation after the Naza premiere. He says it made him so angry, he grabbed a spray paint and found a wall near a busy road. He painted directors Avraham and Shore as prisoners, with the word traitor across it in Hebrew. A video he posted online got hundreds of thousands of views and thousands of encouraging comments. Later, someone came and painted the word heroes over top. Shaval then covered that with a new painting altogether, which is what we're standing in front of now as we talk. He says he viewed that exchange as a kind of conversation between two artists.
25: You use this artist, your form of free speech, right?
26: Yeah.
25: What about, you know, Netanyahu is saying maybe he'll take the citizenship away from the two filmmakers?
26: Because I think...
25: Do they have the same free speech
26: I
25: as you?
26: They cross the line. They up against our people, you know?
27: It's easier for the Israeli Jewish society
2: to cancel the filmmakers and to cancel their film instead of watching the film.
23: Barak Haiman is an Israeli documentary filmmaker and one of more than 2,000 Israelis who have signed a petition in support of Avraham and Shor. Haiman says Israelis generally don't have to face what's happening in Gaza. The Israeli mainstream media largely hasn't covered the Palestinian suffering there.
2: We believe that people should face the reality.
23: Haiman hasn't seen the film yet, but he says,
2: I don't need to watch NASA in order to defend the right of its filmmakers to show it to the world.
23: The film opens in U.S. theaters this week, and Avraham announced on social media that NASA will be released online in November for free, allowing anyone to watch it. He said he's hopeful that the film has broken through what he referred to as a, quote, wall of indifference in Israel, backlash and all. It's a positive thing, he wrote. It's healthy. And he says he plans to return to Israel. Kat Lonsdorf, NPR News, Tel Aviv.
4: You're listening to All Things Considered from NPR News. In May, a wildfire swept through a grove of rare trees on an island off the coast of California. Those trees on Santa Rosa Island, called Torrey Pines, grow naturally only in two places. The fire not only damaged the trees, but also made them more vulnerable to erosion. Now, with the possibility of more rain this winter due to El Nino, scientists on the island are racing to put protections in place. From member station KCBX, Kendra Hanna has more.
5: To get to Santa Rosa Island, you have to take an hours-long boat ride from mainland Southern California. Santa Rosa is part of the Channel Islands National Park, and it's full of beaches, grassy hills, and island foxes. But for restoration ecologist Michelle Gross, what's most exciting are the plants.
7: Yeah, I mean, it's incredible to see, like, some of these plants that occur out here nowhere else on Earth. I think there's, like, a total of five that are just occur on Santa Rosa, none of the other islands. So, yeah, it's pretty special.
5: One very special plant that grows here is the Torrey Pine. It's a wide, twisty tree that sometimes grows sideways like a bonsai. Gross is with the California Institute of Environmental Studies, which works with the National Park Service on Torrey Pine restoration. Here's how she describes them.
7: Majestic, magical, gorgeous, glorious.
5: According to the National Park Service, the species is vulnerable to extinction. That's because its limited genetic variability means it can't adapt well to environmental changes like drought. Plus, they only grow here and in San Diego, which is why the National Park Service is so concerned about helping them recover from a wildfire in May. More than 24,000 Torrey Pines live on the island, and Gross says the fire damaged a portion of them.
7: Some could be completely consumed and black to skeletons, and others are just partially damaged. Some are still retaining. It's just a big, big mixed bag right now at this point.
5: The Park Service estimates that between 60 to 80% of the Torrey Pines on the island could die from burns. But Gross says it might not be that many. Some of the burned pines have started growing new needles, which is promising. Unfortunately, the trees are now facing a new threat, El Nino. It could mean more heavy rain on the island that can erode the soil around the tree's roots.
7: Previously, you know, you had inches of, you know, years of accumulated pine needles.
5: But the fire burned all of those needles, leaving behind bare dirt.
7: If you get some heavy rain events, it's going to disturb the soil. If you get too much too fast, then all that soil could, you know, slide down the slopes.
5: That soil is important for the health of the trees, but it's also full of the seeds that could be the next generation of Torrey Pines. The National Park Service is trying to address this in two ways: protect the trees and plant new ones. Gross and her colleagues are working on both projects at the island's native plant nursery.
7: Let's just go step into the seed shack.
5: We walk into a small shed that Gross calls the seed shack. Cradled in Gross's palm, Torrey Pine seeds look a bit like almonds. The restoration team will use them to propagate hundreds of new trees. They're also installing erosion protection. A volunteer cuts up hemp and jute nets, which will be rolled into long tubes and then nailed into the ground around the Torrey Pine Grove. They catch debris and slow the rainfall as it rolls downhill. Gross says she's optimistic about the future of the grove, but we'll have to wait and see how the pines react to the challenges of this year. For NPR News, I'm Kendra Hanna on Santa Rosa Island.

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1: This is All Things Considered here on South Carolina Public Radio. 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We know that you were probably perking up your ears quite a bit to that because we hear from many listeners across our state about their concern, their love, their focus on the natural world. And that is something that we cover very frequently here on South Carolina Public Radio, whether it is here in South Carolina or somewhere across the country, as we just heard, or around the world. We know that the natural resources that come to you in this state are a big part of your life. It's a big reason why you came to this state, probably. And it's probably a big reason why you love to go out and spend time with your fellow South Carolinians. We understand that. We're part of that community, too. We love to share something special. And we so think that South Carolina is special and all of the stories that come with it. 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Hi there, I'm Sean Birch, director of South Carolina Public Radio. I am live in our studios here in Columbia with Mandy McNulty. Amanda McNulty from Making It Grow. Good to see you, Mandy. How are you?
2: I'm delighted to be with y'all. This is such fun. I look forward to it every year.
1: It's such a great time having you here. We have our other friend, Amanda Hamilton, also in the studio with us. And Amanda Hamilton, we are looking to raise $5,000 by the end of All Things Considered tonight. Just about an hour and a half to go as we work through our fall pledge drive.
3: That's right. You know, so all of our different show goals help us meet our big overall goal. So we so appreciate everybody who's donated this afternoon. And Amanda McNulty started our 4 p.m. hour off with a leadership gift of her own.
1: Yeah, thank you,
3: And she's going to get some T-shirts for her family. So we're super excited about that. And, you know, South Carolina Public Radio plays a big role in your life. It plays a big role in ours as well. Mm-hmm. So, you know, you get your fact-based news. You get your up-to-date weather. But you also get to hear about music and films and book and arts and so many things that you wouldn't otherwise, you know, listen, there's sure. not enough time for me to read all the books that I want to read.
1: That is true. Not enough time in the day.
3: In life, I don't think. It's just we're never going to get there. But I still get to be part of that conversation, sure. listen to, you know, whether it's Terry Gross interviewing my new favorite author that mm-hmm. I've just discovered or, you know, the book of the day drop-ins, yeah. those kinds of things. We're able to experience so much more because of South Carolina Public Radio, and that is because of listeners. 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So thank y'all so much. And, you know, if you've not made your gift yet, there is plenty of time to do so. Mm-hmm. Again, that phone number is 800-256-8535.
1: You can be like Elaine in Spartanburg, or Mary in Columbia, or Margaret in Augusta, Raymond in Bluffton, or Patricia in Myrtle Beach. They have all given today. Thank you to all of them.
3: And that Elaine was Elaine Freeman.
1: I had a feeling that might be Elaine.
3: Yes.
1: Hello, Elaine Freeman, the
2: founder of the ETV
3: Endowment.
2: Gosh, and yeah. such a wonderful person, too.
1: So, mm-hmm. so sweet.
2: Oh, gosh.
1: And we love having her as a listener and as a great supporter and really you know, pushing us up in the world with her help. And that's part of partially how we feel about you, Mandy McNulty, as well, bringing your expertise to us every single weekday. And we were chatting before we went on air and talking about something that kind of combines a few things that's really, we know, an interest for our listeners. of course, our natural world that we were just discussing, and history. People really care about the history of South Carolina. They want to understand the place they call home. And there's a crop that South Carolina is fairly known for that may be kind of flying under the radar for a lot of people.
2: Well, rice is what made South Carolina wealthy. We were the wealthiest of all the colonies. And then after, you know, and it was after they figured out and they learned this from the enslaved people who'd been brought there, how to use the tidal system to flood the rice fields.
1: Interesting.
2: And they made rice trunks, and it was they copied those from the hollow logs that the people from the west coast of Africa had been using. It's just a fascinating, fascinating story.
1: Yeah.
2: And if you and so the rice that we like the first year we exported, I don't know, 16,000 pounds or something, and then right before the Civil War we exported something like 47 million.
1: Whoa.
2: Or 470 million pounds. Yeah. I mean, it was just stunning. Carolina rice was the rice.
1: Wow.
2: Carolina gold rice. And it wasn't that the rice grain itself was gold, but the sheaves on the rice. And but it also meant that all the people down on the coast would leave in, like, end of March and go off and not come back till November because of malaria. If you're heterozygous for sickle cell anemia, you have some immunity to malaria at certain times in your life. It's just a fascinating, fascinating story to me how that all happened. And so when I lived, when I went to Clemson, we lived at Ashtabula, which was built by the Gibbs family in 1824 as their retreat to leave from down by the low country.
1: Yeah. Wow,
2: isn't that just amazing?
3: Yeah, it's so interesting, like how all of those things like come together, and having the science, and then also the cultural history of what that meant for the enslaved people who who were essentially left to to do this work for that chunk of time. It's fascinating.
2: I think it's fascinating.
1: It
2: so
1: is?
2: Now we now have. They have now you can get the same wonderful Carolina gold rice and many other variations on that. And so now we have a small industry of people in South Carolina growing and marketing rice. And I would encourage everybody to get their rice. I mean, these are South Carolina farmers who are making a living growing the crop that had such an important part in our history.
1: Continuing the heritage of, of these. That's very interesting.
2: And then I'm going to tell – and if they want to call me, I'll tell them how to cook rice. And Amanda and I agreed that we cook rice the same way.
3: We agree on the method. We will not be so divisive as to share that method at this time because we we're going to lose some listeners. But – We know the answer if you need to know it.
1: It is this type of just joyful conversation that I love about South Carolina Public Radio, about everything that we do at ETV, and especially Making It Grow with Mandy McNulty. It's, you know, this could be a very dry topic, talking about the history of rice. You know, who would think that would be interesting? But it's so core to our who we are as South Carolinians and our identity and our history. That's why I love listening to this station and programs like Making It Grow or a brand new one that we have, Mandy, called Into the Wild with Dr. Tom Mulligan.
2: Isn't it wonderful? Gosh,
1: he is so fun.
2: I love to hear what he's going to tell me.
1: Yeah. Big fan. And we know that you appreciate this type of joyful learning about your home and that's why you're spending time with us right now. 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
3: And, you know, during our pledge drive is a great time if you are already a sustaining star, if you're already a monthly donor. 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I know Sean and I both have a monthly donation amount. And, you know, it's always good to kind of look back at that and say, you know, I started this about this time last year. Let me see if, you know, if my budget has changed and I can, you know, add an extra extra $3 or even $5 a month. It's a really great way to continue your support and help that support grow and help us grow. You know, when y'all were talking about, you know, all the different ways that we have conversations about something that seems, you know, relatively mundane,
4: sure,
3: you know, like rice, I looked up very quickly. You know, we have an entire episode of our Savers of Flavor television program that just started this spring about rice. But the most popular episode, okra.
4: Okra, interesting.
3: Okra, yeah.
4: So, big part of many dishes here in South Carolina.
3: A lot of rice dishes,
4: south,
3: even. Yeah. But, you know, it's that finding that human element, you know, taking a story, you know, a crop that you might not feel super passionately about, but who, you know, who helped it grow here, who brought it here, you know, all the different ways that it
4: plays
3: out in
4: communication. Why are we known for this? Yeah.
3: Yeah. And then you sit around a table and you eat rice and it means that much more and you, you know, build that community there as well. So it's just a great opportunity to support all of these initiatives that really humanize us and help us build our empathy regardless of the topic.
4: That is Amanda Hamilton, our Director of Fundraising, and Amanda McNulty, host and star of Making It Grow Tuesday nights on SCE TV. Thank you both for being here. It's been a pleasure chatting with you. I'm Sean Birch. Thank you for tuning in to South Carolina Public Radio. 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
7: I don't know how, like, a whole gang rape can be swept under the rug with essays. They should be, like, in jail, not just expelled.
8: New York's governor wants an investigation into how Cornell handled a sex assault allegation in 2024.
9: Today is Tuesday, September 29th, and this is All Things Considered from NPR News.
8: I'm Sasha Pfeiffer.
9: And I'm Juana Summers. Also this hour, how the Trump administration's effort to fight domestic terrorism and political violence is playing out in the courts.
10: They damaged a van, set off fireworks. Those were the kinds of things for which you were landing up with 30-year sentences.
8: Plus, the first solo rock album by Tom Morello, the co-founder of Rage Against the Machine.
11: I really wanted to make a record that's, you know, trying to make one guitar sound like an entire revolution, though I do fear this may be the last record I make before they throw us all in jail.
9: And how last weekend East Coast storm uncovered an old shipwreck on Nantucket Island.
8: Those stories and more coming up after this news.
12: Live from NPR News in Washington, I'm Ryland Barton. The Supreme Court will allow the Trump administration to continue deporting people to countries other than their own for now. While the justices considered whether the policy is legal, the order lifts for now an appeals court ruling, which federal attorneys say forced the cancellation of a deportation flight with about 70 people on board. The Trump administration has deported some 25,000 people to more than two dozen countries. Nearly 30 tech executives from NVIDIA, OpenAI, Google and Anthropic gathered at the White House today for a meeting on AI. As NPR's Emily Fang reports, many of the executives present have conflicting views on the mounting concerns about the safety of the technology.
13: Rather than settle on what should be regulated, President Trump said the meeting leaned towards letting the AI companies regulate themselves.
14: Well, there's a belief that there should be tremendous self-regulation, and we automatically have regulation with the Department of Justice, the FBI, all of that.
13: Of course, regulators have to make rules before prosecutors can enforce them. Trump also said they discuss tech companies helping local communities more when they build data centers.
14: That might be supplying oil and gas. It might be supplying education.
13: Data centers are unpopular among the American electorate, but Trump is a strong supporter of them. Emily Fang, NPR News, the White House.
12: President Trump is not permitted to rescind more than $800 million in spending on immigrant services and diversity-focused initiatives approved by Congress. That's according to the Government Accountability Office. Using the same maneuver he used to defund public radio and TV last year, Trump attempted to withhold the funds, but this time without congressional approval. He announced the move last Friday, making congressional action all but impossible, with just 5 days left in the federal fiscal year and the House out of session through the November election. New York Democratic Governor Kathy Hochul is calling for an outside investigation of Cornell University's response to an alleged rape case. From the New York Public News Network, Samuel King reports prosecutors announced they are reopening a criminal investigation into the incident.
15: Hochul called the allegations, quote, nothing short of horrifying, and that no student should be left to wonder whether institutions meant to protect them will listen and act. In a civil lawsuit, the alleged victim says multiple men drugged and then raped her at a Cornell fraternity house in 2024. She also says the university should have known the fraternity chapter had a drug culture. Cornell says it did a thorough investigation, and the students involved were either expelled or suspended. The chapter was barred from campus. Meanwhile, state lawmakers say they will explore whether changes to sexual assault laws are needed when they return to the Capitol in January. For NPR News, I'm Samuel King in Albany.
12: Americans' confidence in the economy sank to the lowest level in more than a decade this month as prices remain elevated and wages stagnate amid the Iran war. It's the lowest reading in the survey since April 2014 and below the lowest level reached during the pandemic. This is NPR News.
16: And this is South Carolina Public Radio. Good afternoon. I'm Luis Alfredo Garcia with your statewide afternoon headlines. The Federal Emergency Management Division announced that about $5.5 million is heading to South Carolina. That money will help fund 9 projects focused on disaster recovery and resilience. It's coming from FEMA's public assistance program that helps reimburse communities after disasters. Grant recipients include the South Carolina Department of Transportation, Greenville County, and Lander University. The grants are related to Hurricane Helene and other disaster recovery efforts. FEMA will also spend about $100,000 to fund generators for a critical facilities emergency resilience project it has in the state. And the South Carolina Coalition Against Domestic Violence and Sexual Assault says a recent report on deadly violence against women underscores South Carolina's history of that deadly violence. The Violence Policy Center released its When Men Murder Women report earlier this month. That release analyzes data from 2024. According to the report, the state's rate of females killed by males per 100,000 increased from 1.8 in 2023 to 2.2 in 2024. That was nearly double the national average at 1.4 per 100,000. In that report, more than 96% of victims knew the men who killed them, and Black women comprise about 27% of the state's female population, but they represented 39% of the state's female homicide victims in 2024. And those were your statewide afternoon headlines on South Carolina Public Radio. It's 5:06.
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5: Plenty of sunshine and just a few clouds rolling by this afternoon. I'm South Carolina Public Radio Chief Meteorologist Tim Miller. My forecast for Greenville and Spartanburg and the upstate, 83 the high today. Again, just simply a nice afternoon. Towards the Piedmont Rock Hill, 83 for you today, again with a few passing clouds. For the Midlands, Aiken, Lexington, Columbia, and Sumter, 87 will be your high today. Again, we'll call it partly cloudy with a few clouds rolling in by afternoon time. For the PD and the Grand Strand, well, pretty much as we move into our afternoon, same thing for you, 86. A few passing clouds around for us today into early evening. And down towards the Lowcountry, Charleston, Hilton Head, and Buford, again, we're already pushing about 80. Let's do 83 for our high by the time the sun sets a little bit later on today. And just really a nice night as well. And more warm temperatures again for tomorrow. That's a look at your Tuesday afternoon forecast.
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6: 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Be like Maria in Aiken, who has given so far today, or Michelle in Charleston, or even Adrian up in Brooklyn, New York, is a listener and has given to South Carolina Public Radio. 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This is Sean Birch here live with you on this Tuesday with Amanda Hamilton and a very special guest in our studio who we'll talk to in just a moment. But Amanda, we are looking to raise $5,000 by the end of All Things Considered. Mm-hmm. just about an hour to go. And we'll be honest, we're about $1,000 into that $5,000. So we have some room to make up.
7: Yeah, so we have some room to grow, certainly. So, you know, if you are waiting on that perfect moment to give, now is always the best one. Mm-hmm. 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And, you know, one of our new shows that is listener and viewer supported is Soulbird Sessions. And so joining us here in studio is Tiffany J. We're so excited to see you.
8: I'm so excited to be here. Thank you so much for having me.
7: Yeah, it's such a fun show. So we are coming up on your season finale.
8: Debut season finale. Yeah. So it's
7: so
8: exciting.
7: If folks have not had a chance to see it yet, can you give us the super quick Soulbird Sessions synopsis?
8: Sure. So Soulbird Sessions is a music and mental health platform here at South Carolina ETV and Public Radio. Mm-hmm. And we are amplifying South Carolina voices with melody. Our slogan is Where Melody Becomes Remedy. 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And then we're also online for streaming, you know, indefinitely. So I want people to go and check it out.
7: Yeah. And it's a great show because it does, you know, kind of talk about how you know, music can be very emotional, and it's a way to kind of work through lots of different issues and to be able to express yourself in, you know, in a maybe like a way that feels a little bit more comfortable than just coming out and saying the thing.
8: Absolutely. And what's super cool is that you don't have to be musically inclined to be engaged.
7: Which is great for me, personally.
6: And as a part of the series, you, of course, are speaking with mental health experts and other musicians and everything, but you also have performances from all these musicians, and you've had some pretty big names from South Carolina all across the state.
8: Yes. So the series has featured some dynamic talent from South Carolina. So our criteria is you either have to live in South Carolina or be originally from South Carolina. Mm. So we've had the upstate represented by Darby Wilcox, who calls herself the mayor of Babe Town. And babes are people that support other babes. So, you know, if you support babes, you're a babe too.
6: I like that.
8: And then this week on our season finale, we have Trent Coakley, who is originally from Columbia, but he's in the DMV area now. But what's so special about Trent for me is he has so much success in the sync licensing field. He has music that has been featured in Netflix series, Lifetime, commercials for huge brands, and he has had about 16 placements since 2020.
6: Wow.
8: So I'm excited about sharing his story and his journey this week on South Carolina ETV Soulbird Sessions.
6: And that's Thursday night at 9
8: p.m.
6: on South Carolina ETV. We do have the episodes available to watch on YouTube.
7: And also via the PBS app.
6: And so the PBS app. So many places to find it.
7: Yeah, wherever you want to. Or directly at sctv.org.
6: Exactly.
7: So want to make sure everybody who wants you can access it.
8: Absolutely.
6: So how did all of this come together for you, Tiffany? What was the original idea that you had for this?
8: So I am a musical artist, first and foremost, and I have a background of being a mental health advocate.
6: Sure.
8: And my story is really personal and is deep. But at 12, I actually attempted to commit suicide. Mm. And a lot of things that I have discovered through life and was able to do has been stemmed from overcoming that experience in my life. Mm-hmm. And music was my saving grace. Mm-hmm. I began writing songs at 14, and music was my way to release and express mm-hmm. my feelings, because I was, you know, that one person that was super quiet and bottled everything mm-hmm. in. And music gave me an outlet to become, I guess, who I am today, because people say I'm not quiet, but I'm so very quiet. However, during the pandemic, 2020, I was a gigging musician, a live band, going to shows, but 2020 wiped that away.
6: Yeah, all stopped.
8: The opportunity to perform live, and I created a live stream series called Soulbird Sessions to give our audiences, me and my bandmates, our audiences an opportunity to enjoy music at home. Mm-hmm. So we started filming this series as a live stream series. From there, it grew to where I was only performing my own original music during this, you know, this ongoing thing during the pandemic. From there, I recorded a live album here at South Carolina ETV in the studio with the same title, but it was Soulbird Sessions Live. And I actually released that album on all digital streaming platforms. If you want to go check it out, there's also a documentary available on Amazon Prime with that. But I was like, wouldn't it be super cool to keep building this and feature other artists? And that's where my idea for launching the show came about. And I wanted to bring music therapy into the room, because a lot of people don't realize that that's a such thing.
6: And they go hand in hand.
8: Absolutely.
6: We will be talking a little bit more with Tiffany Dia from Soulbird Sessions a little bit later in the hour. Thank you for joining us today. And Amanda Hamilton from our fundraising team. And Soulbird Sessions is a great example of something that is made possible through your support. 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
9: And this is South Carolina Public Radio. Good afternoon. I'm Luis Alfredo Garcia with your statewide afternoon headlines. Berkeley's County Council approved a large-scale housing development on Monday. As Jada Washington reports, the project would bring 5,500 homes to Berkeley by the 2040s.
10: The council unanimously approved the Lake Village project, which will sit on more than 2,000 acres near the Cane Bay Plantation. The approval includes replacing a 2006 development agreement. The new development agreement requires the developer donate $10 million for traffic infrastructure improvements, pay for school development fees, and 5 new access points. County Supervisor Johnny Cribb says there were only 2 options for this development.
11: We've tried to improve what was already there, because there's 2 choices. Let them develop as is or get a better deal. The community has not fallen on deaf ears. You've helped us get a better deal. There's no doubt about it.
10: Lake Village is projected to be completed in 20 years. Jada Washington, South Carolina Public Radio.
9: Defense attorneys for Alec Murdaugh want the state to turn over cell phone data as they prepare to defend him again on charges that he murdered his wife and son. South Carolina Public Radio's Victoria Hansen has more on this latest motion.
12: Murdaugh's defense team filed the motion late Monday, asking the judge to compel the state to turn over forensic extraction files from several phones, including those of the victims. The defense says that information will provide a deeper dive beyond text messages, photos, and emails. They say it can show deleted information, as well as when that information was created or changed. They especially want to know more about what happened around the time of the murders. The prosecution used video from the cell phone of Murdaugh's son during the initial trial to show Murdaugh was at the crime scene. The state is expected to respond in court filings. A new hearing in the case has been scheduled for October 16th. Victoria Hansen, South Carolina Public Radio, Charleston.
9: The Chesterfield County Sheriff's Office says it has terminated 4 detention officers in connection with the ongoing investigation of the death of an inmate. That's a new total of 6 employees fired in the case. The firings come after 43-year-old Gary Blair was found dead in his cell at the Chesterfield County Detention Center in July. The detention center's director and a correctional officer had already been fired. SLED continues to investigate the matters of Blair's death. And the Sheriff's Office says that criminal charges are still possible as the investigation continues and all evidence is reviewed. And a Charleston County school board member accused of potential misconduct defended herself in front of a panel Monday afternoon. Charleston County School Board member Darlene Dunmire Roberson defended herself alongside her attorney in what ended up being a four-hour hearing. A three-person panel listened to their arguments against allegations listed in an August Inspector General report. Governor Henry McMaster requested that report. Monday's hearing focused on three charges in the report. One of those is that Dunmire Roberson shared confidential emails with the press and district vendors. Kimbrough Garvin is Dunmire Roberson's attorney. He says that she didn't release anything that wasn't already public information and that she sent information to a personal email, not one associated with Dunmire Roberson's previous vendor account.
13: But her consulting relationship with the district, as has been established by testimony today, it ended before the period identified by the Inspector General.
9: But Inspector General Brian Lampkin says the email was still linked to the consulting firm she was a part of before her election to the board.
14: But once she's sending it out, whatever information you're sending to that address, which is a vendor address, regardless of whether it's hers or not, then the information will go out without any other oversight.
9: The three-person panel that McMaster appointed has until October 5th to make a recommendation after the hearing. And the governor will ultimately decide if Dunmire Roberson remains on the board. This is South Carolina Public Radio. It's 534.
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18: This is All Things Considered from NPR News. I'm Juana Summers.
19: And I'm Sasha Pfeiffer. A former Cornell University student's lawsuit alleging that she was raped in 2024 by seven male students has renewed a longstanding debate about how colleges deal with sexual assault. It's also raised unresolved questions about what responsibility colleges have to protect their students. NPR's Alyssa Nadworny covers higher education and joins us now. Hi, Alyssa.
20: Hello.
19: Maybe there is not a uniform approach, but how do campuses typically deal with sexual assault cases?
20: Well, Title IX is the big answer. I mean, Title IX is the 1972 law that prohibits discrimination in schools based on sex. So under that law, the school's job is to make sure all students have a safe campus environment. They have equal access to an education. So in the case of Cornell, when the district attorney did not move forward with the criminal investigation back in 2024, the campus Title IX process got underway. In a statement, Cornell said its investigation took several months and included expulsions and suspensions. The fraternity chapter was closed in 2024 and remains barred from campus.
19: So as you just said, the DA didn't move forward with the criminal investigation. It's explained in a statement why it didn't do that. Does this mean that Title IX is separate from any local police investigations?
20: Yes. So in an ideal world, they would work in parallel, with Title IX having a lower burden of proof than a criminal case. Beth Gelman Beer spent nearly two decades at the Department of Education's Office for Civil Rights investigating how schools handled things like sexual assaults. Here's how she explains it.
21: And so the school's role in Title IX, as opposed to criminal proceedings, is to determine whether or not the person accused of this sexual assault should remain on campus, as opposed to going to jail and establishing a crime and going through a court.
20: And in recent years, there have been big changes to how Title IX is implemented. In 2020, the Trump administration raised the burden of proof, and it also required schools to conduct live hearings with cross-examinations, among other changes.
19: You know, these types of cases involving sex assault allegations are, I guess the word is pernicious, they're consistent, they're sadly familiar over time. We've seen them again and again. What does that tell us about how well or not Title IX is working?
20: Well, I put this question to Caroline Guntert. She's a lawyer who's represented victims in Title IX cases involving sexual assault allegations, including against Ivy League universities.
1: It's often a flawed process. Title IX coordinators or individuals tasked with investigating these kinds of situations don't have the proper training, are not always trauma-informed. The regulations are changing so quickly and schools' policies have to keep up that sometimes they're out of step with their own school's policies.
19: Alyssa, to provide a baseline, is there data that shows us how common sexual assault is on campus?
20: Well, in talking with Title IX coordinators, they have said again and again to me, this type of thing happens all the time on campuses all over. At Cornell, a 2025 survey found more than 1 in 3 undergraduate women reported experiencing a sexual assault at some point during their time at Cornell. That was up 23% in 2023. And the school even created a task force to make recommendations on how to curb sexual violence on campus, which included increased knowledge about sex and the school's processes for how to report behavior.
19: If students feel their college has not protected them, do those students have any recourse?
20: Well, a civil lawsuit, of course. And then historically, the Education Department's Office of Civil Rights would investigate. That office has been drastically cut back. The Trump administration has focused its Title IX enforcement much more heavily on gender identity and transgender athletic policies. In just the last 2 years of the Trump administration, there's only been one resolution of a case involving a civil rights complaint about sexual violence on campus.
19: That is NPR's Alyssa Nadworny. Alyssa, thank you.
20: You bet.
2: A month ago, Drexel University announced it is closing Philadelphia's Academy of Natural Sciences Museum this week. The 198-year-old Academy's collection of scientific specimens is one of the most important in the world. Its sudden demise comes amidst a continuing decline in funding for cultural and scientific institutions. Reporter Andrew Stelzer visited the museum on its final weekend.
22: Before you even get past the lobby, just turn to your right, and there they are.
23: I'm seeing some real dinosaurs, and my first time there.
22: It's your first time seeing a dinosaur?
23: Yeah.
22: The Academy of Natural Sciences was the first place in the world to display a dinosaur skeleton back in 1868. Even now, the dinos are still wowing attendees like Remington and Cameron Howard here on a school field trip.
23: T-Rex!
22: For Philly area kids, visiting this place has been a rite of passage for generations. So when word dropped on September 1st that the museum was closing at the end of the month, thousands of families began a wistful pilgrimage to see the dinosaurs, the mammal dioramas, and other exhibits one last time. Zoe Abrams had her two daughters in tow.
24: Maybe if they had announced this last year, they could have gotten the crowds they have now. Look at this. This is busier than Grand Central. Could have saved things.
22: Drexel University, which has run the Academy since 2011, explained on its website that post-pandemic, costs have risen and visitation declined. In the past few weeks, however, museum attendance has skyrocketed amid a grassroots Save the Academy campaign. Revenue was more than 20 times higher than last September. But Drexel didn't participate in any of the efforts to stem the museum's closure. The university also hasn't detailed how much it would cost to keep it open.
25: When they announced the 1 month notice, it was a surprise for everybody.
22: Issa Betancourt worked in the Academy's entomology department for 10 years. She now lives in Arizona, but hopped on a plane and came back to Philly to help organize the rescue effort.
25: This is the oldest natural history museum in the Americas, and if this museum can slip away like that, what's stopping other museums from going the same way?
22: Like many universities, Drexel has been struggling financially, in part due to declining enrollment. That's fueled speculation that it plans to sell the 150-year-old building housing the academy, valued at more than $28 million. There are also concerns about the fate of the Academy's massive, irreplaceable library of over 19 million specimens. It includes Thomas Jefferson's fossil collection and plant samples gathered by Lewis and Clark. It also houses 73,000 holotype specimens, samples which scientists use as references for defining and naming species.
25: If anyone has a question, that is, you look at the colors and the shape, and that defines the species. It's a very special historic place.
22: Drexel said it will preserve access to that collection for researchers, but it's unclear what that means for the general public. City Council member Dr. Nina Ahmed helped push for an upcoming public hearing on the abrupt closure. The council plans to subpoena financial documents from Drexel.
3: We need to know how this came to be. What were the levers that created this decision, and how do we undo that decision?
22: Last week, a local foundation offered a year's worth of bridge funding to buy some time. Drexel said in a statement it is exploring the possibility, but would need a plan for long-term sustainability before considering reopening the museum. Supporters are concerned that would become much more difficult after its doors are closed. For NPR News, I'm Andrew Stelzer in Philadelphia.
19: 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When Hurricane Helene hit western North Carolina 2 years ago, it killed 108 people. It also left millions without power, some of them for months. Now, to try to become more resilient to future disasters, microgrids are popping up in public spaces where people often gather after storms. Katie Myers of Grist and Blue Ridge Public Radio reports.
4: Ryan Callahan is drilling a few screws into a panel in a back room of the Beacon of Hope food pantry in Marshall, North Carolina.
5: At this point, we've got everything plugged in, and we're about to put on the final covers to kind of button everything up.
4: Callahan and another electrician, Steve Porvaznik, are putting the final touches on a solar install. It's a microgrid.
5: We have three batteries plus two booster packs. So in case of an outage, we were able to back up the whole store, essentially.
4: The batteries store power from 74 solar panels on the roof of the organization's big warehouse-style building. The install is a part of a $5 million state-funded initiative to get 26 such solar microgrids into libraries, fire stations, and community centers, places people can come to after disasters.
6: These five distro coolers and freezers, and then this is our shopping space.
4: Beacon of Hope director Jesse Kuntz walks past an array of appliances. The group now helps 1,600 families each week with food. After closing the door to her office, Kuntz says the last few years have been tough.
6: Everything's been kind of compounded since the pandemic, and I feel like we were just kind of getting back on track when Helene hit.
4: And since the storm, she says, hunger has increased in her community by about 50%. The center's power bills are now $1,200 per month, so she hopes the new solar install could save them some much-needed money to feed people.
6: People already come here, and so how can we, like, maximize the resources that are available when they come here?
4: If the power goes out from disaster or other reasons, she says, more people can come here, get their phones charged, get on the internet, and get food. Beacon of Hope is one of the first gathering places to get one of the planned solar microgrids. Sarah Nichols helps to find the best candidates for the solar installations. She's with a local economic development group. These microgrids will go up over the next few years in places where they'll be most effective, she says, and safe from flooding or mudslides, which caused most of the deaths from Helene.
7: Should we put it in a more rural area or in a community that might not traditionally get access to government services?
4: As the region continues to take lessons from Helene, local leaders hope these solar microgrids can give people in distress a safe place to land. North Carolina officials say, along with the solar grids, other post-Helene and climate change preparedness projects can take shape. Things like resilient internet and cell service. For NPR News, I'm Katie Myers in Marshall, North Carolina.

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1: I'm Mark Rappin. This is Rap on Jazz. Tommy Benford, born in 1905, was a remarkable jazz drummer whose journey began, like his brother Bill's, at the Jenkins Orphanage in Charleston, South Carolina. He was just a child when he toured with the orphanage band, sharpening the rhythmic skills that would take him around the world. Tommy became one of the first great jazz drummers of the swing era. He played and recorded with some of the biggest names in early jazz, Fats Waller, Benny Carter, Eddie South, and Duke Ellington. A standout moment in his career came in 1937 when he recorded in Paris with the legendary Coleman Hawkins. Known for his crisp, swinging timing and musical sensitivity, Benford helped define the drummer's role in small combos and big bands alike. His rhythmic legacy continues to echo in jazz percussion today. This has been Rap on Jazz, a co-production of Cola Jazz and South Carolina Public Radio, made possible by the ETV Endowment of South Carolina.
2: 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Hi, I'm Sean Birch, here with Amanda Hamilton from our fundraising team and our good friend Tiffany J from Soulbird Sessions. We are here live with you on this Tuesday evening during our fall pledge drive, a great time that we get to speak directly to you and also chat with some of our friends about everything that happens here at South Carolina Public Radio. And Amanda, we should tell the listener that we're looking to raise $5,000 by the end of All Things Considered. About 40 minutes now to go.
3: That's right.
2: Last time we checked was about, we were sitting about $1,000, right?
3: Yeah, so we're right around $1,500 now, okay. So we still have a little way to go. So, you know, we want to take a moment to thank everyone who has given, you know, today and also last week. But it's really important for us to kind of maintain our show goals, because that helps us reach our overall goal. You know, if we start to lose that momentum, you know, sometimes it can be hard to make up. So, you know, if you are in a position where you can make a leadership gift, so maybe it's $100 a month, which means that you get to join the President's Society, or, you know, we've had folks who have the capacity to do $2,500 or even $5,000. It really makes a big difference, mm-hmm. and helps us maintain, you know, journalistic integrity. We don't have to worry about commercial interests. We're also able to, you know, ensure that the entire state has access to all of the great content, all of the, you know, the shows and programs that we carry on TV and radio and online, mm-hmm. are available and accessible for everyone who needs them. 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
4: And, absolutely.
2: This is truly your money at work. And for people who have not seen Soulbird Sessions, we're about to wrap up the first season of it. A lot of performances. It's about music and mental health. Talk to us a little bit about what people can expect on the show. What kind of conversations do you have?
4: So the first season, we covered a few different mental health topics. So we started off talking about anxiety. And I think some of everybody deals with anxiety at some point.
2: Yeah.
4: So we've navigated through anxiety. We've talked about creative expression. We've talked about grief. We've talked about healthy relationships and, you know, conflict and boundaries and things like that. And we are wrapping the season talking about stress management. So it has been such a wonderful experience, not just having artists perform live. It is a live music performance with the actual house band. Our house band is led by Rod Foster and Company.
2: A good friend of everybody. Jazz. Yeah, we featured him on Cola Jazz Presents, I believe,
4: back in the day. Yeah. So the music is definitely lively, but being able to sit on the couch and join in conversation, not just with the artists, but the actual licensed mental health professionals. And then we have a segment called The Remedy Room, which introduces our cast member, Allison Huey, who is a board-certified music therapist of Carolina Music Therapy up in Spartanburg. And she leads a small group of people in mental, well, in music and wellness experiences. And it's a lot of try-at-home techniques that you can use to kind of help you aid different, you know, mental health things you might be dealing with. She's also the president of the South Carolina Music Therapy Association. So introducing the topic of mental health through music and music therapy has been a delight, and I'm glad we're introducing people to that concept.
3: Yeah, it's definitely a great resource, and if you need to get caught up on the show, again, you can view that at SCETV.org. I'm so used to saying South Carolina Public Radio. So it is on SCETV. It's on our YouTube channel and also on the PBS app. So lots of opportunities to watch.
2: Yeah, and it looks like you leave viewers with things they can take, some tools to, as you said, maybe get through some anxiety or stress or anything. And that's something that I think everyone can relate to. While you may not have a diagnosed mental health, you know, disorder or anything that you're living with, you definitely experience anxiety and stress. So you can take away lessons from this.
4: Exactly. So it has been just a delight, and I'm grateful for the feedback, and especially the viewers who contribute to help make this possible, because without the funding, it wouldn't be possible.
2: Shows like Soulbird Sessions, made possible through your donations, this type of conversation that is really needed in our community. It happens because people like you were very generous in the past, and we understand that sometimes you may not be able to give, you may not be in a position to give right now. That's okay, because this is all of us coming together to support this type of programming. If you are in a position to give, consider doing so. 800-256-8535 is that number. And give what you can. Maybe you can be like Patty and Buford, who gave at the $120 level. And Amanda, she is getting a very special gift, our very exclusive South Carolina Public Radio t-shirt.
3: Yes. So our one of our fundraising team members actually painted this beautiful kind of portrait of South Carolina. So it is the outline of the state, filled with some of our favorite things, our state flower, our state bird, our state butterfly. We've learned that our state has a lot of like designated.
2: A lot of state stuff.
3: Did you know that we have a state amphibian? It's the spotted salamander. It's not in the map, but it could be. Future iterations.
2: We got Tiffany with that one.
3: Yeah. She's like, go on. We have so many different things that we've declared as our state.
2: Sure.
3: Fill in the blank. So, you know, lots of our state favorites, and that, you know, the State House, Charleston's Rainbow Row, so many iconic images from South Carolina to really represent, you know, all of our regions and all of our community. And we are only printing as many t-shirts as we need to fulfill our thank yous. So, you know, if that is a t-shirt that is interesting to you that you want to go see, you can go look at the mock-up at SouthCarolinaPublicRadio.org, where you can also make that gift, either a one-time gift of $120 or a $10 a month sustaining star will get you that t-shirt. Or, of course, you can always give us a call at 800-256-8535. And the state's reptile is a turtle.
2: Oh. Interesting. Just turtle. Not...
3: I think it was probably. I just know it was not a snapping turtle. Okay. That's it was a nicer turtle.
2: You have a history with snapping turtles. Somewhere. We
3: yeah,
2: should say.
3: We. I had an encounter last week. It's fine. Animal is white-tailed deer.
2: Yes, it's very interesting. Go to SouthCarolinaPublicRadio.org, see this design, and see all the great South Carolina things that are contained
3: in
2: it.
3: Our hospitality drink.
2: Sweet tea. Mm-hmm. Mm, so delicious. That is Amanda Hamilton from our fundraising team, and we've been chatting with Tiffany Jay from Soulbird Sessions.
4: Yes.
2: And Tiffany, we have about 30 seconds here. Mm-hmm. What can people can expect this Thursday for the season finale?
4: This Thursday, 9 p.m., please tune in for South Carolina native Trent Coakley, who is coming home to perform on Soulbird Sessions.
2: So cool.
4: Yeah, so we're excited about having him here.
2: Well, thank you for being here, Tiffany Jay from Soulbird Sessions. 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
9: As prosecutors reopen the investigation into fraternity rape allegations at Cornell University, we ask New York Senator Kirsten Gillibrand, what can Congress do?
10: For Tuesday, September 29th, this is All Things Considered from NPR News.
9: I'm Juana Summers.
10: And I'm Sasha Pfeiffer. The FBI is hunting for a group of cyber criminals following a hack of the FBI itself.
11: You know how to find us, and we know how to find you. I suggest you reach out first while the choice is still yours.
9: And here in the U.S., it's illegal to create babies from genetically modified human embryos.
10: At least two startups are hoping to change that.
12: So as you can see, there's four tubes in here. Each tube can contain up to 10 embryos.
9: And a new novel takes us inside a fictional black megachurch.
10: It explores the often hidden side of devout Christian women.
9: Those stories and more are coming up after the summary of the day's news.
13: Live from NPR News in Washington, I'm Ryland Barton. The Supreme Court is allowing the Trump administration to resume, for now, deportations of migrants to countries other than their birthplaces. NPR's Sergio Martinez-Beltran reports the court will hear our oral arguments on the case in December.
14: The justices' brief order stayed a lower court order that blocked the third country deportations. The court's three liberal justices objected. The administration has said that a country's assurance that it will not engage in persecution or torture should be enough to deport a non-citizen to a country that's not their own. Solicitor General John Sauer told the justices third country deportations is, quote, an essential tool to remove certain aliens, including some of the worst criminal aliens. The policy has been used to deport tens of thousands of non-citizens to countries in Africa and Latin America, where their attorneys say the migrants face significant harms. Sergio Martinez Beltran, NPR News, Austin, Texas.
13: As President Trump hosted a group of leading AI executives at the White House today, OpenAI CEO Sam Altman was in San Francisco unveiling new products at the company's Dev Day event. From member station KQED, Rachel Miro reports.
15: Outside the event, protesters demanded OpenAI stop working with the military and ICE. Inside, one product was missing, GPT 6.1. OpenAI held back its release of the model after tests found the model overstepped its authority and misreported what it had done. Instead, Altman pitched DOTS, always-on AI agents designed to act before you ask.
16: It can hugely magnify your ability and expand your potential, working 24/7 to take on things that you don't want to do so you can focus on higher-level work.
15: Back in Washington, D.C., President Trump brushed off calls for new guardrails, saying the industry should regulate itself. For NPR News, I'm Rachel Miro.
13: Tomorrow, the U.S. military formally pulls out of Iraq after more than two tumultuous decades there. NPR's Jane Arraf reports from Baghdad. The withdrawal will also mark the end of the anti-ISIS coalition that the U.S. led since 2014.
17: At what had been the Joint Military Command Center, Iraqi workers are renovating. U.S. officers have operated from here since 2014, when Iraq asked the U.S. military to return to fight the militant group ISIS. On Wednesday, U.S. commanders and Iraqi leaders will mark the withdrawal of U.S. forces 23 years after the United States invaded Iraq.
18: It's a historical day. We are very proud to reach this day.
17: That's Iraqi Armed Forces spokesman Sabah al-Numan. At its height, during an eight-year-long occupation, the U.S. had 170,000 military personnel in Iraq. Jane Arraf, NPR News, Baghdad.
13: The stocks drifted lower on Wall Street today. The S&P 500 fell nearly 0.2%. This is NPR. Two U.S. Navy aviators ejected while landing their plane on the USS Dwight D. Eisenhower aircraft carrier off Virginia's coast. Both aviators were rescued. Six sailors aboard the ship were also injured. The incident happened after a failure of the arresting gear designed to halt a jet after landing. The MacArthur Foundation announced this year's recipients of the so-called Genius Grant. NPR's Chloe Veltman reports it's an eclectic bunch.
19: A historian who studies racial wage gaps, a forensic anthropologist who repatriates the remains of migrants along the Texas-Mexico border, and a jazz saxophonist whose live performances include a chef cooking meals on stage. Their names are Alora Derenancourt, Kate Spradley, and Emmanuel Wilkins, respectively, and they are among the 20 recipients of the MacArthur Foundation's No Strings Attached $800,000 MacArthur Fellowship grants for 2026. Wilkins, who recently performed an NPR Tiny Desk concert, likened reinterpreting the music of jazz greats like John Coltrane to cooking in a recent interview with the arts presenter SF Jazz.
20: We're dealing with recipes that you might have gotten from your mother's mother, your mother's mother's mother.
19: The MacArthur Fellowship Program is now in its 45th year. Chloe Veltman, NPR News.
13: The MacArthur Foundation is a financial supporter of NPR. Researchers discovered a new penguin species living on the Kerguelen Islands in the Indian Ocean, about 1,200 miles north of Antarctica. It's the first new penguin species identified in over 100 years, with the last being the northern rockhopper penguin in 1921. This is NPR News.
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4: Plenty of sunshine and just a few clouds rolling by this afternoon. I'm South Carolina Public Radio Chief Meteorologist Tim Miller. My forecast for Greenville and Spartanburg and the upstate, 83 the high today. Again, just simply a nice afternoon. Towards the Piedmont Rock Hill, 83 for you today. Again, with a few passing clouds. For the Midlands, Aiken, Lexington, Columbia, and Sumter, 87 will be your high today. Again, we'll call it partly cloudy with a few clouds rolling in by afternoon time. For the PD and the Grand Strand, well, pretty much as we move into our afternoon, same thing for you, 86. A few passing clouds around for us today into early evening. And down towards the Lowcountry, Charleston, Hilton Head, and Buford, again, we're already pushing about 80. Let's do 83 for our high by the time the sun sets a little bit later on today. And just really a nice night as well. And more warm temperatures again for tomorrow. That's a look at your Tuesday afternoon forecast.
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6: 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Good evening. I'm Sean Birch, director of South Carolina Public Radio, joining you live on this Tuesday evening. It is our fall pledge drive. 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We're not able to bring you shows like All Things Considered without your help. And we're not able to fully understand, you know, the stories that you want to hear, the interviews that bring you something new and help you learn something really fun about South Carolina. None of that is possible without you stepping up and telling us with your dollars, this is what I want to hear. South Carolina Public Radio is a great place to go and give right now. We appreciate any amount that you can give. And thank you for your support. I'm joined now in the studio by Amanda Hamilton, our director of fundraising. And Amanda, this is we're counting down the days at this point of until Friday. That will be the wrap up of everything. And you know, we're not going to stay any longer. If we don't make our goal, we will not overstay our goal, our welcome. But we also won't stay if we haven't hit our goal. Whatever we end up with is what we end up on Friday.
7: Yes.
6: And you are really the catalyst that's going to make sure that we get the amount that we're hoping for, or at least get as close as we can.
7: Yeah, so we are still working toward that $5,000 show goal before 6:30. We had a nice little flurry of activity in the last hour, so
6: I do want to take
7: a moment to thank Claire in Irmo, Stephen in Charleston, Winifred in Charleston, and Patty in Beaufort, who have all made gifts in that last hour. Together, we are able to keep these programs on, and I say we because Sean and I are both sustaining star donors, so we count ourselves amongst that listener supporter group that we love so much. But it takes a village.
6: It does.
7: So whether that village is, all of our listeners, all of our donors, members of the ETV endowment, we all come together to make this station possible. And it's a big deal. We get to be with you throughout the day, with news and weather and great, lots of human interest and warm, fuzzy stories, which we could use more of. Always, we get to go with you on road trips. We've got a ton of podcasts.
6: Yeah.
7: So if you've got a road trip ahead, Walter Edgar will talk to you the entire ride if you want him to.
6: And you're going to learn something really interesting along the way.
7: But all of that is listener supported and, folks who call 800-256-8535 or make their gift online at SouthCarolinaPublicRadio.org really are the catalyst for everything that we do.
6: Yeah. We also... we should say we take this to heart. When you call in and make a donation and show your support, that really does mean a lot to us as employees here at South Carolina Public Radio, as the people working to bring you stories like that. Knowing that we have the support of the people that we serve, that energizes us to do more, to bring you more stories, to bring you more programs. And Amanda, we should mention, the last year, it's no secret, has been a little tough, really tough for public media. But thankfully, that hasn't impacted us very much because we have such a strong base of support here in South Carolina. We have friends and colleagues across the country who, unfortunately, many of them had to honestly lose their jobs. Stations shut down shows that they produced because they did not have the funding that they used to have or expected to have. We don't have that problem. We have the exact opposite situation where we are able to grow and bring you more stories, bring you more South Carolina voices, bring you something fun and enlightening every single day because of that support. Without that base, I don't know where we would be, and I don't want to think about it.
7: We don't have to
6: even think about it. We know that we're moving forward. So continue to support this station that brings you so much and makes such a difference in your life. 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And when you're there, as soon as you pull up that homepage, you will see a great, great design for a South Carolina Public Radio t-shirt. Made by our own Becca Kemple from the fundraising team, hand-painted this
7: design. It's beautiful.
6: Design.
7: Yeah, we're so excited about it. So we actually have the painting here in studio with us, so we stare at it all day. It's such a great representation of South Carolina. It's our favorite things, and then we've discovered that the state of South Carolina has declared
6: so many things.
7: We've gone down a bit of a rabbit hole, being like, do we have a state rock? We do.
6: Mm.
7: It's granite.
6: Oh.
7: But gemstone? Different amethyst. I've spent a lot of time on the because this is all determined by the state legislature.
6: Yeah,
7: someone
6: yeah.
7: can put forward a motion to declare, the wild bird is whatever.
6: Yeah,
7: turkey, by the way.
6: Oh, but on this design,
7: yeah, on the design we have Rainbow Row, we have the state bird, we have the state
6: Carolina
7: flower,
6: Wren.
7: The state butterfly.
6: It's beautiful.
7: The state hospitality beverage, which is sweet tea, but the state beverage is milk. Which is not on the t-shirt. these are the kinds of stories that we get to share. We get it's funny. It's fascinating. And you're like, why is it milk? And so, we might need to dig into it. I'm sure Walter Edgar knows why.
6: He probably will ask him. Yeah.
7: We are part of your community. We've been here in the studio, but also we're out, you know, we're out and around town and taking part in all of the exciting things and, you know, nostalgic things sometimes that make the state what it is. And, you know, I'm looking right now at, you know, comments people have left just today to say, you know, that one of our listeners has been listening since they were in grad school and they, you know, and they've stuck with us. You know, they want to support educational and cultural reporting as well as the local news. You know, that that South Carolina Public Radio makes their day interesting with thoughtful, intelligent programming. We read that. I mean, it really like means a lot to us and kind of grounds us in why we do this job and why we get so excited when we get to come and talk to you.
6: Yeah,
7: because we get to celebrate what we love about South Carolina Public Radio and what you love about South Carolina Public Radio. 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
6: Yeah. And a lot of what we love about South Carolina Public Radio and we want to celebrate is you. We really cannot stress this enough. 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
2: In Los Angeles, I'm Kai Rizdahl. It is Tuesday, today, 29 September. Good, as it always is, to have you along, everybody. I know. I said yesterday the big through line this week was the labor market. Well, that and bonds, but we are going to give bonds a break today. And we are going to get to the labor market, but we are going to start instead with a different A-list economic indicator, gross domestic product. Tomorrow morning, the Bureau of Economic Analysis is going to tell us how much the economy grew in the second quarter. This will be the Bureau's third and final estimate of that number. It already reported the economy grew at an annualized rate of 1.5% April through June. So we are just going to get ahead of the news and have a look at what we know about how much the economy is growing right now. Marketplace's Justin Ho gets us going.
9: GDP is a measure of how much output the economy is producing. And the BEA tallies it by looking at who's buying all that output.
10: So is it consumers? You've got consumer spending. Is it businesses doing investments? So that's investment spending.
9: That's David Kelly with JP Morgan Asset Management. GDP also includes government spending and net exports. But Kelly says the first part of that list, consumer spending, has been resilient lately, partly because of the bigger tax refunds people got this year.
10: And then there's also just this wealth effect. We're just coming up on the fourth year anniversary of a massive bull market in stocks, and that has generated a lot of wealth, making for a very resilient consumer.
9: Then there's investment spending. Bernard Yaros with Oxford Economics says businesses have been investing a lot in inventories.
11: When you look at a lot of the survey data, businesses are saying that their inventories are quite low, which means that they need to restock.
9: Yaros says there's also been plenty of investment in AI, spending on data centers and all of the equipment that goes into them. But he says a lot of that spending is boosting GDP more in Taiwan and Korea and other countries that make that equipment.
11: I just think we have to be careful not to overstate the benefits to growth in the economy, because a lot of the AI spending by businesses is imported from abroad.
9: A lot of the factors that are powering growth right now also might not last. Matthew Miskin with Manulife John Hancock Investments says consumers might not keep spending the way they have been.
12: The tax cuts are going to be hard to replicate. Consumers are dealing with higher oil prices and higher mortgage rates at the same time.
9: And consumer spending depends on a strong labor market. Miskin says for GDP to keep growing at a steady pace,
12: I think you need to see broadening of the job gains. I think you need people that are moving up the job corporate ladder. I think that's really hard right now still.
9: Miskin says he expects GDP to pick up in the third quarter and slow down in the fourth. I'm Justin Ho for Marketplace.
2: Okay, as promised, and as the end of Justin's piece there sort of alluded to, the labor market, about which we got the first of the week's big reports this morning. The job openings and labor turnover survey, say it with me now, JOLTS. It was pretty steady, low hire, low fire, if you will. The number of people hired last month was up just a touch. The number of people who quit their jobs or were laid off was pretty much flat. Marketplace's Stephanie Hughes has more.
13: There are optimistic words to describe hiring right now, like stable, and more pessimistic ones, like stuck. Economist Leah Brooks' description is somewhere in the middle.
14: I'd characterize it as meh.
13: Brooks, who's with George Washington University, says the reason hiring isn't budging is that businesses are afraid to budge.
14: I think if I'm a business, I want to hire somebody new. If somebody leaves, or if I have the expectation of being able to sell more.
13: But people aren't really leaving their jobs right now. And before businesses amp up to sell more, they want to be certain there's going to be demand.
14: And I don't think there's a lot of certainty in the U.S. market right now.
13: You can blame the usual suspects for that. Tariffs, geopolitical uncertainty, whatever happens with AI. Now there's a new factor. The Fed just raised interest rates for the first time in 3 years. ZipRecruiter labor economist Nicole Bichot points out more are expected.
15: As we see these employers facing these higher rates, that makes it more difficult to borrow capital, to expand their business, and to hire more people.
13: Which is leaving job seekers in the lurch.
15: Unemployment is becoming a lot more of a sticky issue in this market, meaning if you find yourself unemployed, it might take 6+ months to find something.
13: Another complicating factor, says George Washington's Leah Brooks, interest rates on government debt are pretty high right now. So investors might be more inclined to put their money into low-risk government bonds than lend it to a higher-risk new business.
14: And it just sucks money out of the productive private investment part of the economy.
13: Which means less money for businesses who are then more likely to feel meh about hiring. I'm Stephanie Hughes for Marketplace.
2: Wall Street on this Tuesday. I know I said we were giving bonds a break, but do not sleep on those rising yields. Equity traders were kind of blah today. We will have the details when we do the numbers.

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1: Everything hit us at once.
0: When it rains, it does kind of pour, you know. First, though, let's do the numbers. Dow Industrial's down 131 points. That's a 0.25%, 51,349. The NASDAQ down 22 points. That's about a 10%, 26,797. S&P 500 gave back 12 points, about 0.2%, 76.70. Withering consumer confidence has not stopped some of us from spending money on travel. Cruise operator Carnival raised its annual forecast today, saying 2027 is already half booked. 2028 bookings off to a, quote, excellent start. Shares in Carnival Corporation up 13.4% on the day. Royal Caribbean up 7.4%. On the front page of the New York Times 110 years ago, John D. Rockefeller of Standard Oil was crowned a billionaire, the world's first, in fact, 5 years after the government took apart his monopoly. Parts of Standard Oil eventually became ExxonMobil and Chevron. ExxonMobil down 0.7% on the day. Chevron gave up 0.9%. Bond prices went down. When that happens, the yield goes up. The yield on the 10-year Treasury note rose to 5.24%. The 30-year at 5.566%. 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
5: 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I'm Lisa Simeone.
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0: This is Marketplace. I'm Kai Rizdal. It's more likely than not that when you head toward the back of your local Piggly Wiggly, toward the freezers, and you reach in to grab a bag of shrimp, it's odds on that you are not thinking, A, about where that shrimp comes from, and B, and related, what that says about the state of the Gulf Coast shrimping industry. Oh, also, and not for nothing, throw the price of a gallon of diesel into your considerations, too. Marketplace's Elizabeth Troval has our story.
6: A large white and blue fishing boat is docked here at the Brownsville Fishing Harbor on the Gulf where Texas meets Mexico. But local fishermen aren't preparing to go fish. They're just sitting around. I ask one of them, Juan Mendez, why?
7: El precio del camarón está bajo y el combustible está alto.
6: Shrimp prices are low, he says, while diesel prices are high. It's just not profitable to take the boat out to fish shrimp that are only going for $4 or so a pound, he tells me. So I ask how many times he's been out fishing so far this season.
8: ¿Cuántas veces ha salido?
7: Una vez.
6: Just one time, he says. Mendez lives in Nicaragua, but shrimps here on a visa. He's done it for nearly a decade. But now he says shrimpers like him are thinking about going back home. There's no money here. Near the docks is Texas Gulf Trawling, a shrimping company here in Brownsville with 14 boats. Most are just sitting around, says manager Greg Laundrie. And the boats that are out to sea,
9: than working on old fuel because we just can't afford the diesel price. The current diesel price coinciding with the current price of shrimp.
6: He says diesel is the single largest expense to the boat. Filling up once could cost around $85,000. But conditions were tough even before diesel prices went up roughly 70% because of the war in Iran and attacks on Russian refineries.
10: It's a long-standing problem, and it's just getting worse.
6: That's Christopher Liza, an economist with the National Oceanic and Atmospheric Administration. He says even though Americans eat a ton of shrimp, most of it is imported for cheap from abroad.
10: 95% of the shrimp consumed is imported, and the other is, 5% is local caught.
6: It's a bad year for an industry that's been shrinking.
10: When a crisis hits and fuel prices go up or the shrimp price collapses, then that's when people actually have to leave the industry, right? They just can't keep going.
6: But third-generation shrimper Kyle Kimball is still bringing home some catches this season. He's based in Port Arthur, where Texas meets Louisiana.
11: I worked with my grandfather when I was like five, and I can remember picking and driving and everything.
6: He loves it out on the water. He's had his own vessel for about 45 years. He's been able to shrimp some this season because his boat uses less diesel per hour than a lot of other shrimpers.
11: I'm one of the cheapest boats to operate at 11 gallons an hour.
6: But that's still $65 an hour or so for just fuel. High diesel prices only add to his worries about the future of the Gulf shrimp industry that's shrinking and aging.
11: Young man don't have a chance.
6: His wife, Tricia Kimball, with the Port Arthur Area Shrimpers Association, says it's hard to recruit young people into an industry in decline.
12: They're just not going to do that if you're making negative money. That's not a real enticement.
6: But for now, Kyle, who's in his 60s, is hanging on.
11: The wear and tear from 63 on up is really bad. But I don't know, it gets in your blood. It's hard to explain that you can't just quit.
6: He loves his job, he says. Diesel and shrimp prices be damned. He's just not ready to give it up. I'm Elizabeth Trovall for Marketplace.

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1: This final note on the way out today in which, you know, sometimes it really does pay to read the fine print in those corporate regulatory filings. Anthropic is planning to go public later this year. I think you knew that. It will be the first of the pure play artificial intelligence companies to do so. It's looking for a valuation somewhere around $2 trillion. But I am burying the lead. Reuters reported this morning that Anthropic's IPO prospectus, which Reuters says it has seen, warns that its AI models pose, and this is a quote, catastrophic or existential risks to humanity. Now, as always, consult your own financial advisor. But I don't know. I think that's quite a thing to say about the technology that you want people to invest in. No? Right? I mean, what do you even say? Anyway, gotta go. Jordan Manges and Anil Maharaj, Janet Wynn, Olga Oxman, and Virginia K. Smith are the digital team. I'm Kai Rizdahl. We will see you tomorrow, everybody. This is APM.
2: I'm Jeremy Hobson. New Hampshire's Senate race to replace the retiring Democrat Gene Shaheen is shaping up to be a close one. It's a rare state where Republicans feel they have a chance to flip the seat. But the headwinds of high gas prices and an unpopular president exist in the Granite State just like everywhere else. So we'll be broadcasting from Portsmouth, New Hampshire with a panel of top political analysts to hear from voters about what's at stake for them. That's next time on The Middle.
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5: Here's the scenario. A man arrives at a lavish ball. A beautiful woman catches his eye. Dare he approach her? What if she turns him down? But he makes his move, the strings swoon, and their dance begins. Now what could possibly go wrong? In Berlioz's Symphonie Fantastique, just about everything. On this week's Chicago Symphony Orchestra program, Zell Music Director-designate Klaus Mäkelä conducts the Symphonie Fantastique. He'll also discuss Berlioz's trailblazing career.
6: At the end, all Berlioz's music is so demonic and so mad that it's impossible to resist it.
5: To begin, Berlioz composed Harold in Italy as a vehicle for virtuoso Niccolò Paganini. Paganini quickly lost interest, but Berlioz persisted, writing a portrait of a world-weary traveler who roams the Italian countryside. Our soloist is violist Antoine Tamesti. And we'll hear a rare gem by Berlioz, the overture to Les Francs Juges, in a recording led by 8th music director Sir George Schulte. All of that is just ahead on this week's CSO program. I'm Lisa Simeone.
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0: Hector Berlioz's Harold in Italy is a piece that's seemingly tailor-made for some theatricality and stagecraft. It's a hybrid work, part symphony, part viola concerto, part tone poem, in which the solo viola is more a star player than a full-blown soloist. It's based on Lord Byron's epic poem, Childe Harold's Pilgrimage, about a disillusioned nobleman who wanders Europe in search of personal fulfillment and meaning. The piece was also inspired by Berlioz's own travels through Italy during the early 1830s. In four movements, the violist represents Harold, a melancholy dreamer who roams throughout Italy while encountering pilgrims, bandits, and revolutionaries. In the performance you're about to hear, French violist Antoine Tamesti brings an extra theatrical layer to this storyline. He enters from the rear of the orchestra after the work has already begun. While performing, he strolls around the stage, at times standing near the cellos and horns, as well as the more customary spot beside the conductor. In essence, he becomes Berlioz's wandering poet. Klaus Mäkelä says he admires Tamesti's dramatic approach to this piece.
1: He's the perfect Harold to play this piece with. He makes it his own piece as if he writes it himself. And the way he phrases how he becomes one member of the orchestra and then again steps up and plays the most beautiful melody. I can't do it with any other person than him. And I've been very fortunate to do it with him here in Chicago and then before in Oslo and also now in Amsterdam. And I find this music really irresistible. The joy, the depths of the emotions, the incredible colors.
0: Klaus Mäkelä, speaking about Antoine Tamesti, the violist and protagonist of Berlioz's Harold in Italy. And Mäkelä takes the stage to lead the Chicago Symphony Orchestra. Recorded in October 2025, this is Harold in Italy by Berlioz.

0: Harold in Italy by Berlioz, a performance by the Chicago Symphony Orchestra, led by Klaus Mäkelä. The featured violist was Antoine Tamesti, who moved about the stage as he portrayed Berlioz's wandering hero.
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0: This is the Chicago Symphony Orchestra in concert. I'm Lisa Simeone. One of the many takeaways from an all Berlioz concert is just how audacious he was as a storyteller and innovator in sound. At a time when other composers were writing four-movement symphonies in the same essential mold as Haydn and Mozart, Berlioz was smashing all the rules. We just heard that in Harold in Italy, and it's even more apparent in this next work, his Symphonie Fantastique.
5: What makes this piece so incredible is the fact that it's actually written so incredibly early.
0: Klaus Mäkelä discussed Symphonie Fantastique in a talk at Orchestra Hall.
5: It's music that sounds like it's written 50 years later than it really is written. So it's written in 1830, which is 3 years after Beethoven had died, 2 years after Schubert had died. And it's such incredible to think that someone had, you know, really the knowledge and skill to write music like this that is so fully imaginative and incredible.
0: By fully imaginative, Klaus Mäkelä refers in part to the story of Symphonie Fantastique, an off-the-wall thriller about an artist who loses his mind over an ideal but unattainable woman. Over five movements, the artist wanders the countryside, attends a ball, overdoses on opium, hallucinates that he's killed a woman, and is forced to watch his own execution. By the end, he sees himself at a witch's Sabbath, where various ghosts and monsters gather for his funeral. Klaus Mäkelä says he admires
5: the blends of sounds, the places where it's very rich and full, and the places where it's really, really raw or just extremely sensitive, fragile even. Those are many of the moments which only Berlioz could write.
0: And Klaus Mäkelä returns to the stage to conduct the Chicago Symphony Orchestra. This is the Symphonie Fantastique by Berlioz.